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1: You're listening to KTOO. Tlingit Ennahda's president championed the tribe's opening of its first casino in Juneau during his annual State of the Tribe address this morning. President Shalthiaish Richard Peterson spoke to dozens of delegates representing 22 communities across Alaska and the West Coast. They convened for the first day

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1: You're listening to KTOO. This is Alex Solomon. The federal government wants the operator of a large lead and zinc mine in northwest Alaska to pay over $21,000 for a spill last year that released mine process water into a nearby creek. According to the Environmental Protection Agency, a slurry pump at the Red Dog mine overflowed in May of 2025. State regulators estimated at the time that up to 400,000 gallons of process water spilled, mostly into containment areas. Process water is used in the mine's mill. Regulators say that it can contain zinc, lead, cadmium, and mine tailings. The EPA says about 1,000 gallons reached the middle fork of Red Dog Creek. The mine's permit only allows it to release wastewater into a designated discharge point. The EPA says the spill violated that permit and the Clean Water Act. The maximum cap for a single violation of this type is about $27,000. Under the proposed deal, Tech Alaska Incorporated, the operator of Red Dog Mine, does not admit or deny the EPA's allegation, but agrees not to contest or appeal it. The company certified in the agreement that it has corrected the violation. Tech did not immediately respond to a request for comment. The EPA is taking written comments from the public through October 21st. And jobs and wages are up in Sitka this year. That's according to an economic report presented by the Sitka Economic Development Association last week. While the numbers reflect a booming business economy, other data point to a shrinking workforce, with roughly 40% being non-residents. KCAW's Catherine Rose reports.
2: In the past year, Sitka gained 150 new jobs and $37 million in wages. When Melani Shivens of Raincoast Data presented her annual update, the state of Sitka's economy, she said it's a new record.
3: So I have a question mark on this slide, but I'm going to say this with absolutely zero question mark. You are at your peak jobs ever in the history of Sitka. You have more jobs now than you have ever had before.
2: Shivan said jobs are up across many sectors this year, including seafood, healthcare, and tourism, the three industries that make up half of Sitka's economy. She said wages are up and rising at a rate faster than inflation, which is good for workers, and the community's housing supply has increased. And it's not the only thing that's up.
3: I often will have good news about Sitka, and then I have to tell you your population is down, but not this year. This year, your population is up by 10 new residents. It's an increase in population. It's the third time that's happened in a dozen years. So it's a small number, but I'm very happy to be reporting it to you.
2: Still, Sitka is not immune to the region's larger population trends. Shivan said in about the last decade, Sitka has lost over 875 residents of prime workforce age and nearly 600 kids, while gaining almost 400 senior citizens as Sitkans age in place. She said those demographic shifts have put pressure on the workforce.
3: So altogether, we've lost 975 residents, nearly 1,000 residents, but we've gained 270 jobs. So there's jobs, but it's really tough to find people to fill those jobs. And so that's why those wages are going up at a faster rate than inflation.
2: So what do you do when you're losing people and adding jobs? Hire from outside. Not counting self-employed Sitkans or Coast Guard, Shivan said about 40% of Sitka's wage-earning workforce are non-residents. They only earn about 16% of the total workforce earnings, but also put pressure on the housing market. Housing access is a concern across Southeast, but Sitka is adding more supply to the pool than other communities. Shivan's lauded the community for developing over 400 new housing units in the past 15 years. However, she said the number of vacant homes has increased by nearly the same amount.
3: I'm assuming a lot of these are snowbirds. I'm assuming some of them are vacation homes. Some of them are probably people who are building housing for workers, and then maybe those are vacant in the summer.
2: While she said that data, which is from the American Community Survey, should be taken with a grain of salt because they don't actually survey that many respondents, she pointed to Sitka's property tax rate as a possible incentive for the trend.
3: You have a really low mill rate, just a much lower mill rate when we compare it to other communities. 6 points compared, Valdez is 20. So it's just, it almost incentivizes people to have a home here and then have a home someplace else as well.
2: Still, Shivan said in a recent business survey, Sitka earned the best quality of life rating of any community in Southeast Alaska, and a majority of business leaders felt the economy was either good or very good. After her presentation, Shivan took some time to answer questions from the audience. The city's planning and community development director, Amy Ainsley, asked if Shivans had a more detailed wage and earnings breakdown to better understand how money is moving through the community.
4: You know, as local government, we're hearing from citizens a lot about economic stress in this time. And at the same time, we hear, you know, these kinds of presentations that jobs are up and wages are up and the economy has a really bright outlook. And so it's, you know, I'm wondering if we have a better sense of how those wages and earnings are getting distributed in our, throughout our economy, and to see, you know, what percentage of our households are not experiencing the kinds of gains that the economy is overall.
2: Pat Alexander felt the data didn't reflect many Sitkins' experiences.
5: You know, as I watched your presentation, I wondered, where is this magical place? I want to live there. I want to move there. Do you ever include any reality from the people who live in the place about what their perspective is?
2: Shivans agreed that the business indicators don't necessarily paint the full picture. It doesn't really factor in affordability, which she says is key to Sitka's out-migration.
3: People are struggling in this community, absolutely. So there's that divide between economics, between how the overall economy is doing, and then the household economy, how individuals and people are doing.
2: Shivans acknowledged that while those experiences weren't a part of her presentation, they are a part of the fabric of Sitka. It's a good point, she said. Reporting in Sitka, I'm Catherine Rose.
1: The U.S. Ninth Circuit Court of Appeals ruled last week that construction could continue on the first 2.8 miles of the road through Eisenbeck National Wildlife Refuge. The contentious, nearly 19-mile road would connect the community of King Cove on the Alaska Peninsula to Cold Bay's all-weather airport. In August, a federal judge voided a pivotal 2025 land exchange between the federal government and the King Cove Native Corporation that allowed for the road's construction. But the first 2.8 miles of road sits on land owned by the King Cove Corporation. The environmental group Defenders of Wildlife filed a motion to halt construction on this part of the road. The Ninth Circuit ruling denied that request. King Cove City Administrator Gary Hennig says there's currently a construction crew of around 30 people working on site.
6: They're having breakfast at 7 o'clock in the morning. They eat on site, and then they're back in town to have dinner at the bingo hall between 7 and 8 o'clock at night.
1: Hennig says they're spending most of their time on gravel production, mining rock from two quarry sites and crushing it into material for the base of the road.
6: The first couple hundred feet of the road, they have laid some gravel down on top of the matting that you put below it.
1: About one-third of the workforce is local residents, according to Hennig. He says the community is happy construction is moving forward. They expect to complete most of the first section of the road before the year ends. He adds that King Cove Corporation, together with the U.S. Department of the Interior and State of Alaska, plan to appeal the August land exchange ruling this fall. And a new study published by the University of Alaska Fairbanks last week highlights how indigenous knowledge can inform and improve computer modeling that analyzes and predicts changes in the Arctic Ocean. Claudine Haoudi is an oceanographer with the International Arctic Research Center at the university and the lead author of the study.
7: Having this person who lives there all year round, who sees these changes on a daily basis, and who also understands how that relates to what it used to be in their childhood and then also in their dad's or mom's childhood, that just makes for a much more holistic way of looking at these changes.
1: Haoudi says researchers have been working with the Alaska Arctic Observatory and Knowledge Hub for 2 years. It's a network of indigenous experts recording changes in their environment on a daily basis. Observers have been sharing the conditions of the Arctic Ocean, sea ice, and marine life. And researchers have been using those observations to check and improve their model. One example was a heat wave in 2019. The model showed a freeze-up time that was earlier than what people on the ground reported.
7: They already noticed much warmer temperature earlier than what we noticed in the model.
1: Collaborating with observers can also help scientists learn how modeling can be useful to Arctic residents. For example, how it can help subsistence hunting.
7: In 2019, in fall, their whaling season was very long, much longer than it was ever before, and they were only able to get one whale. And so what are the underlying conditions for this? Maybe the model can help us figure out how were the environmental conditions different.
1: Overall, Haoudi says it's important to have Arctic residents at the table when working on science projects related to the environment where they live. Several observers were also co-authors on the new study. Thanks for tuning in to KTOO.

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A strong storm is expected to bring high winds to Unalaska and the Aleutian and Pribilof Islands beginning tonight and lasting into late Friday night. The storm has moved slightly farther south and grown stronger compared with earlier forecasts, according to the National Weather Service. Atka and Adak are under a high wind warning for most of Thursday, with gusts up to 80 miles per hour expected.

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1: This final note on the way out today, part of why what happened in the markets today happened. We got something called the S&P Global Flash U.S. Composite Purchasing Managers Index. Basically, it's a snap reading on business activity in this economy. And the upshot is that businesses are doing pretty well and feeling pretty good. New orders are up and employment is up. There are some hiccups, yes, supply chain snags and input prices, which is another way to say inflation. But traders looked at that data today, both stocks and bonds, and figured the Fed is going to have to raise interest rates more than people had been thinking they would, hence the sell-off. Our media production team includes Brian Allison, John Foki, Montana Johnson, Drew Jostad, Gary O'Keefe, and Charlton Thorpe. Alex Simpson is the manager of media production. And I'm Kai Rizdahl. We will see you tomorrow, everybody. This is APM.
2: Seatbelt on. 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Who's a smart driver?
3: All across the country, cops are cracking down. Click it or ticket. 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

0: Broadcasting live from the homelands of the Occoquan, this is Juneau Afternoon. I'm Boston Christopher. Today, election reminders with Deputy Municipal Clerk Andy Hirsch. A preview of the Tlingit and Haida Community Council's Orange Shirt Day event. 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Plus, we'll talk about the Dolly Parton Imagination Library. And fall advice for your gardens with Darren Snyder. Gonna cheesh. Hawa, tuksuk noon, salamat. Thank you for joining the conversation. It's Juneau Afternoon from KTOO. Let's roll.
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0: 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You can also join us on our live stream on KTOO's YouTube, Facebook, and Instagram pages. I'm Boston Christopher. I got mine. Did you get yours? Municipal election ballots are out. It's happening now through October 6th. Mail it. Drop it. Go in person. I welcome now Deputy Municipal Clerk Andy Hirsch and Engagement Specialist Phil Hibshin. Thank you so much. It's a pleasure to have you both in the studio on this fine Wednesday afternoon. How are you? Wasayati, Andy, how are you?
2: Doing great.
0: Excellent. And Phil, how are you today?
3: I'm doing amazing. Thank you for having us, as always.
0: Now, you are in the communications office, and so I just want to pitch this as an idea for a marketing campaign.
3: I'm all ears.
0: Because I was thinking about this when I was doing this morning, and I was like, checking out my, I said, oh, I could mail it, I could drop it, I could go in person. I started thinking of, bop it, twist it, pull it, spin it, flick it.
3: Anything that brings us closer to popular culture from the 90s and early 2000s, I'm there.
0: And I looked it up because I was like, when was that? What was that thing called? It was called the Bop It.
3: The Bop It, yeah.
0: The Bop It, but it was 1996. Yeah. I thought it was like ancient times, a toy from my childhood. But no, it was like the 90s kids were just bopping it and flicking it.
3: Well, they had the Bop It, which was the normal one, and then the Bop It Extreme.
0: That's the
3: That one was a little later, I think.
0: That was a little bit later. Yeah, the first original phrases were Bop It, Twist It, Pull It.
3: So no, I was like, Twist It and Flick It were on the Extreme.
0: And that's what I'm saying.
3: Yeah.
0: Bop It, Twist It, Pull It. No, Spin It and Flick It were on the Extreme.
3: Yeah.
0: Yeah.
3: Oh, I, okay.
2: Right. Yeah. So, yeah. Sorry.
0: But you could use that. I'm just saying. So, yeah, there is an important election coming up. We have ballots already in the mail. I got mine. Andy, and there's some really cool dates, right, that are coming up. We want to remind everybody of these important dates.
2: Yeah. So most people have received their ballot in the mail or will in the next day or two, and there's a bunch of different options for returning it. So one option is that we have secure drop boxes around town. There's five different locations. They are downtown at City Hall, the Douglas Public Library, AELNP in Lemon Creek, the Mendenhall Valley Public Library, and the Stouter Harbor Boat Launch parking lot. So not the Harbor Office. It's the next parking lot over. And so you can put your ballot in the secure drop box. You don't need to use a stamp if you do that, by the way. Although I personally love stamps, so it could be like a little treat for me. The other option, of course, is you can use a stamp and go through USPS. And my only recommendation for that is if it's getting close to the election cutoff date, that's October 6th, go in to a USPS count and have them stamp it in front of you at the counter to make sure that we get that date on the outside of the envelope.
0: It's kind of like folks like me who wait till the last minute to send their taxes in. And we used to go to the Anchorage Airport at like 11:50 at night and be like, can you stamp this? So you got to see them stamp it and say, okay, my vote counts.
2: Except I will just say 11:50 on election night is too late.
0: Too late. No, I know.
2: 8 p.m. 8 p.m. is when ballot drop boxes close. Yes.
0: But if I did it on the 6th, if I mailed it on the 6th itself before the end of the day and had them stamp it, that would count.
2: It would, as long as it has an October 6th postmark or earlier,
0: right,
2: it will count.
0: Okay. And just remind us one more time of the five locations.
2: Sure.
0: I want to hear those again.
2: We'll start out the road further this time. So Stouter Harbor Boat Launch Parking Lot, the Mendenhall Valley Public Library, AELNP in Lemon Creek, the Douglas Public Library, and City Hall.
0: Okay, great. Excellent. Now I can drop it off, but I can also, starting, I think it was yesterday, right? I can go in person.
2: Yeah. So this is a great option for people who prefer to vote in person or if you don't receive your ballot in the mail. So if, for example, you've moved in the last couple months and you haven't updated your address with Division of Elections with the state, you may not receive a ballot in the mail, in which case going in person is the next best option. And so there are two locations. They're open now. They're open. They opened on Monday, and they're going to be open through Election Day, which is Tuesday, October 6th. And so the one at City Hall is open Monday through Fridays from 8 to 4:30 p.m. And then on Election Day, 7 a.m. to 8 p.m.
0: Mm-hmm.
2: The one at the Mendenhall Valley Public Library, little different. They're open Monday through Thursday, 10 to 6. So we're starting to get some evening hours there. And they're open Fridays and Saturdays, 12 to 5.
0: Okay, great.
2: And on Election Day, 7 a.m. to 8 p.m.
0: And I do want to say, for those listening, you can go to juno.org/elections, and all these times and dates are on there. Now, I remember voting at the mall at one point. Was that something?
2: That is the State Division of Elections.
0: Okay. So that's, yeah.
2: Many people for the November election may still go back to the mall. They may early vote there, or that might be their polling location.
0: But don't show up there for this municipal election.
2: Correct. Totally different. Totally different.
0: Because we have an election in October, and then we have the state and national election in November.
2: Correct.
0: So this is the difference here. Mm-hmm. So what are we voting on in this election, Andy?
2: Yeah, so there are three assembly races. There's an assembly area-wide, a District 1 and a District 2 seat up.
0: Mm-hmm.
2: And then there's also two school board seats that are available. And then there's three propositions that are on the ballot. So Proposition A, B, and C.
0: A, B, and C. And I do want to plug our own Clarice Larson, who did a great video and also some articles that break down all of these mm-hmm. ballot propositions. So if you need to learn more about these, go to our socials or go over to KTO.org and look up Clarice's story on the ballot propositions, because there's some important ones on there this year about taxes and renewal of a tax from, you know, it's been around forever that might get conflated with other things that have been happening recently. So you want to get yourself educated, right, Phil?
3: Absolutely. We want people to be educated, and we want people to show up at the polls and voice their opinions on their ballot so we can make sure that whatever happens, it is really representative of the will of the public of Juneau, if that makes sense. Did I phrase that correctly? Yeah.
0: Yeah. Now, there's one thing on here that I want to point out for folks, because there are people who are already on the ballot, but there's a date on here that says the last day to file as a write-in candidate. So that's different. So if I wanted to write somebody in, I have to do it by September 29th. Is that right, Andy?
2: Kind of. So if you wanted to be on the ballot, if you wanted to run, you would need to file paperwork with the clerks that says, I'm a real candidate, I'm planning to run. And so the deadline for that is 7 days before the election starts.
0: Oh, I see. Ends. So I see. I gotcha. I gotcha.
2: People, Phil can write your name on there, but if you're not a certified candidate, that doesn't do
0: anything. It doesn't
2: anything.
0: Even count.
2: Mm-hmm. It doesn't
0: right.
2: count.
0: Right. So all those people who write like Mickey Mouse and Santa Claus and stuff, it's just a wasted thing.
2: Correct.
0: Yeah, okay. I see. Absolutely. Yeah. And then what other dates are important here that we need to remember?
2: I just want to hammer home 8 p.m. Tuesday, October 6th is the last date and time to return your ballot.
0: Mm-hmm.
2: So between then and now, you know, do some research, figure out what you want to do, make a plan on how you're going to return your ballot, and then return your ballot.
0: Okay.
2: For results, there will be election results that come out on October 6th, late in the evening. And then I just want to give some context. So historically, if you look at kind of 2025 and the years before, the results that come out on election night tend to have between 55 and 60% of the total results for the election. Because all those ballots that get voted on election day and then make it to us, they have to go through processing still. So they're not ready by 10 p.m. or midnight or whenever we're running results. They will come and be part of the election results that come out on Friday, October 9th.
0: Okay.
2: And so, again, looking at historical trends, about 90 to 95% of ballots are part of that set of election results. And so they're not final, but generally they are significant because almost all of the election results are in by then.
0: And you mentioned to me a word before we went on air, and I want to make sure we get to that because I said, no, save it for air. So what was that word?
2: Yeah, so it was a cure letter.
0: A cure letter?
2: Yeah, so what happens is you went and you voted, and you filled out the outside of your envelope, and you signed, and you were just so excited that you didn't read the instructions, and you wrote the date.
0: Why are you picking on me?
2: Because you're right there. You're right in front of me.
3: We all know.
2: Or Phil did it. We can just say Phil did it.
0: Phil did it.
2: And so Phil wrote the date that he filled out the ballot instead of his personal identifier, which could be his birth date or the last four of his Social Security, his voter ID number, or his driver's license number.
0: Okay, that's what you put on with your signature,
2: exactly.
0: Not the date that you signed.
2: Correct.
0: Okay.
2: And so when something like that happens, there is a process for fixing that so that we can count your ballot, and that's called a cure process.
0: Okay.
2: And if you give us your phone number, which is an optional space on the envelope, we'll call you. But if you don't, we'll send you a letter in the mail, and then you have to take an action and get some information back to us. It depends kind of on what the error was in order for us to be able to open and count your ballot.
0: It's just like those teachers who used to quiz you, like at the top, the first answer of the question was, what's your name? And people wouldn't write the right thing. And so then you fail the test. So you don't want to fail your election test, Andy.
2: Yes, I agree. Now, I don't want to scare people.
0: Yeah.
2: This doesn't happen very frequently.
0: Okay.
2: I know it was 157 last year out of over 10,000 ballots.
0: Oh, wow. Okay.
2: So it's pretty rare, but it's a good idea to just check your P.O. box or check your mail maybe a little more frequently than you would have in a different time.
0: Just to
2: of
0: be
2: the
0: sure
2: year.
0: You don't get one of these
2: just
0: letters.
2: Just to be sure.
0: Yeah. Yeah, okay.
2: Or put your phone number on your ballot envelope when you return it, and then we'll call you.
0: And then Andy gives you a call.
2: I do.
3: Absolutely. And we'll be posting reminders about those cure letters and stuff too, like as those deadlines approach on CBJ socials and stuff. So
0: sweet.
3: We'll gently remind people as the time comes to pay attention.
0: Great. Anything else to add, Phil?
3: Definitely visit the elections website to see all of this information in writing. That's juno.org/clerk/elections. And also the CBJ newsroom is a really great place to check out just to get quick updates on stuff and see what's happening currently in terms of the elections. And that's juno.org/newsroom.
0: Sweet. Thank you so much for being here, Andy Hirsch, Phil Hibshin from the City and Borough of Juneau. I do want to remind folks that KTO's Municipal Candidate Series kicks off tomorrow at 8:06 a.m. You'll get to hear the voices of the Assembly and School Board hopefuls. Find out who they are, what they care about, and how they want to shape Juneau's future. 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It begins tomorrow and it will run all the way through the 30th, every weekday morning at 8:06 a.m. Gwyneth Cheech for being here. I really appreciate it.
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5: That means devil's club. 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

0: This is Juno Afternoon from your listener-supported public media station, KTOO. I'm your host, Boston Christopher. That was Yetzine and Samantha Crane with Where... Look at What the Light Did Now, a fantastic song. Orange Shirt Day is observed every year on September 30th. It began in Canada to honor Indigenous children taken to residential schools and remind us that every child matters. This Sunday, September 27th, Juno, Tlingit, and Haida Community Council is hosting a community gathering, which includes a potluck, orange shirt distribution, dance performances, and more. And I am welcome now in the studio by J-Man Hasselquist. Gonna cheese, how you do? Thank you so much. It's a pleasure to have you here. Wasiti, how are you today, J-Man?
1: I'm doing good. It's nice to see you.
0: Excellent. Good to see you, too. I saw you last night at the President's Awards, the Tlingit and Haida President Awards. That was really fun.
1: That was really great.
0: Yeah, that was awesome. The bidding, raising money for the education center, which every child matters, right?
1: That's right. So excited about that educational center, and I won a purse last night, so that's great.
0: You won a purse? Oh, good. In one of the silent auctions.
1: You won it.
0: Yeah, I love that. So tell me first a little bit about the Juno, Tlingit, and Haida Community Council. I know it's a recognized community of Tlingit and Haida, but tell me a little bit about what that sub-community and organization does.
1: Well, I'm a councilwoman on

0: And Juneau, Clinkett, and Haida Community Council, and tribal citizens in Juneau vote for people like myself to be a part of the community council. People who have the most votes tend to, or not tend to, they actually do take delegated seats. And we know right now that tribal assembly is happening. So those community council delegates are what I look at as senators. And what's happening right now is a session, like a legislative session for tribal citizens. And this is a voting year. And so they're sitting on the floor as we speak. And over the next few days, they will be voting for their new executive council and possibly a new president.
1: Wow, that's a big one.
0: It is.
1: Yeah. So you're taking some time away to come over here and talk about this cool event, which I really appreciate.
0: Yeah. I'm not a delegate, so I'm just a councilwoman.
1: I see.
0: You have to get a certain amount of votes to take one of those delegate seats.
1: So, I see.
0: Majority of votes. And then there's so many seats for different communities. I believe we have like 11 maybe for Juneau, because we have quite a population of tribal citizens here.
1: Can people go and observe, though?
0: Oh, definitely.
1: The assembly? Yeah.
0: Yeah, I encourage it. You know, it's something to learn about. That's a whole nother government within the system.
1: Yeah.
0: And it's not something that's taught about. So,
1: well, let's talk about Phyllis Webstad and the origin of Orange Shirt Day. And this started in Canada. Tell me a little bit about Orange Shirt Day and how it began.
0: Phyllis Webstad was taken at the age of six to a mission school. And her grandmother purchased her an orange shirt for that day of school. When she went to that institution, her orange shirt was taken. Her hair was cut. She was never saw that orange shirt again. She had asked for it, didn't understand why she couldn't have it back. So throughout her life, the color orange really hurt her spirit. And one day she opened her mouth and she began speaking her truths. And that began a movement which turned into what we know today as Orange Shirt Day. And they've chosen, she and wants it to be around September 30th because that time of year. It allows the children to re-enter their educational, places of schooling and get a little bit settled in before Orange Shirt Day comes up. So
1: yeah, absolutely.
0: Yeah.
1: So it becomes something that people can wear an orange shirt, right? And then that sort of recognizes the reconciliation of the sort of residential schools and sort of remembering, right, that every child matters?
0: I don't know about reconciliation, but maybe for Canada there is some truth, healing, and reconciliation in Canada. In the United States, there is no reconciliation.
1: Right.
0: There is truth and healing in the United States.
1: Yeah, because I think in Canada this is like an official holiday almost, right?
0: Remembrance Day.
1: I wouldn't call it a holiday.
0: But yeah, a day of remembrance.
1: Yeah.
0: And yeah, it's really quite known. You'll see people marching actually all over the world. And back in 2020, I believe it was, there were 215 remains located in Kamloops, Canada. And they were located. Elders had known that they were there. And that really opened the eyes of the world to this history, this forced assimilation globally, really.
1: What would you like to see happen as a result of Orange Shirt Day? It's bringing like awareness, right? And then,
0: right.
1: So what does that, what do we want to do with that awareness? What do we need to do?
0: Well, the day is to remember the, honor the survivors and remember the ones who did not return home. There were many people who didn't return home. These institutions, these schools have cemeteries in them. So I'd like to ask the question, did your school have a cemetery in it? I think that really gets people thinking, you know. No, my school didn't have a cemetery in it, but ours did. And so we are survivors of this genocide, this United States Indian policies, and I'm the first generation who didn't attend. Also, the last boarding school in the state of Alaska, this forced assimilation boarding school, they closed around 1976, and I was 4 years old. Wrangell Institute closed in 1975.
1: That's not that long ago when you think about it.
0: And my mother was taken to Sheldon Jackson Institute over in Sitka.
1: If someone is not aware of boarding schools and what happened with that, is there a place where, is there a website or is there a book or something that you could recommend that people, if they wanted to start somewhere and be like, you know what, I need to educate myself on this, where would someone begin?
0: We all have these handy tools called cell phones and computers. And so I would say, what is Orange Shirt Day? Mm-hmm. That's a really good question to ask. There is the Orange Shirt Day Society webpage where you'll be able to read Phyllis Webstad's story. YouTube. There's a whole bunch of videos on YouTube. Phyllis has several YouTube videos out there. I've had personal conversations with Phyllis. So I think we can become educated about this and also support us in this healing. Show up to these events. Bring us some food. You know, there's a lot just standing in community with us, and do some learning.
1: Yeah.
0: Don't come in too shocked, because this is something that we have lived with our entire lives. And so when people come in with the shock, you know, it's like, this is how we grew up. This is a part of our history. It's a part of our living history.
1: And it's not that long ago, which I think is amazing.
0: So there's the survivors, and then there's the descendants, and the children, the grandchildren, the great-grandchildren.
1: Yeah. Mm-hmm. OrangeShirtDay.org is the website where you can go to learn more about Phyllis's story and a little bit more about the day in general. But let's talk about this Sunday's event, which is Sunday, September 27th. There's going to be a community gathering, and there's going to be all kinds of things happening on that day. So let's talk a little bit about what's going to be happening on Sunday.
0: Yeah, the community hall is located on Hospital Drive. It's at 3235 Hospital Drive, otherwise known as the Bingo Hall. there's going to be a potluck style gathering, and then we will have an orange shirt distribution. We had shirts made here locally at the tribal store print shop at On Hit, and so we have shirts youth sizes up to adults in 4X. So there's a limited number of those. You got to be present, one per person. And Dr. Rosita Wuerl will be our keynote speaker, and the theme is healing through speaking our truths. And the design of the shirt is a blue heart with a human figure in the middle with its mouth open. And the design is done by my Deshiton brother, Mike Kinville. The name of that design is Speaking Our Truths, which I had asked him to create this design back when the first 215 children were located. And it stands in solidarity with the children in Kamloops, Canada, that are living today. They started putting blue hearts around their school. I spoke to a teacher by the name of Tracy Thomas at Valley View Secondary School. And when she told me about this, I was like, why are they putting blue hearts? And she said, they're calling themselves the blue generation, the healing generation. And this blue heart that they're adding to their orange shirts, we know that the orange shirt is for the survivors. And this blue heart represents us, the children, the grandchildren, and the great-grandchildren. It allows us to speak our truths. It allows us to tell what it's like to be a descendant of a boarding school survivor and the struggles that we face in our own lives. And so we started standing in solidarity with those kids, the blue generation, the healing generation. And it's really special to have that relationship long distance with them. And we stay in touch over, you know, Facebook and socials and things like that.
1: Excellent. That's really cool. I didn't know about that. That's a cool thing.
0: Yeah. So then we're going to have a cultural dance performance.
1: Yeah.
0: After Dr. Rosita Whirl speaks. And then after that, we're going to head down to the Aurora Grand Theater. We rented the theater. Both these gatherings are free and open to the public. We encourage people to come and attend. The theater can seat 101 people, so we're hoping that we can, you know, fill up those seats. And we're going to be watching a film called Bones of Crows. And Bones of Crows follows a Cree woman through the residential boarding school institution through her experience. And it also follows her grandchild and shows the resilience and strength of her as a descendant. And so it's very well made film.
1: I know that there's also going to be a potluck, right? You're going to have food there and people can bring things. Do they need to sign up or is it just bring something nice, bring something yummy that you love?
0: Yeah, bring something you love and want to share. So that's at the community gathering at the community hall on Hospital Drive. And the doors will open at 12:30 there. And then we'll begin at 1 o'clock till 2:30. And then that's when we'll transition to the Aurora Grand Theater, where the doors down there will open at 3:30 and the film will begin at 4:00.
1: And again, like you said, free of charge, just come be in community, be present. What's the cultural dance performance going to be? Is there specific groups that are going to be performing?
0: Yiskuwu is going to be adding the healing medicine of the day. And so when we are listening to things like this that could raise a lot of emotions, could be bringing awareness to people who really don't have that deep understanding, Dr. Rosita Whirl was forcefully taken from her community at the age of 6, just like Phyllis Webstad was, and she attended Haynes House. So this was an experience in her lifetime, and I just talked to her last night about this, and so she said that she doesn't really speak of this, and that Jim LaBelle, who is a hero of mine for speaking his truths, he was a Wrangell Institute survivor, really told her she should get out there and talk about it. And I think that's part of it, is getting out there and speaking our truths allows those things to get out of our bodies. It's part of the healing process. So I feel really grateful to Rosita and for her bravery also, for coming forward to tell us about her experiences. And after we hear that, we've got to have some sort of healing salve. And that's our culture. That's the dance. That's our language. That's the things that they took away from us. So to for Yiskuwu to come out and sing and perform after we hear Dr. Rosita Whirl, and then also again after we watch the film, is a part of that healing process.
1: Sounds like a fantastic event. This Sunday, it is the Juneau, Thlinkit, and Haida Community Council is sponsoring the Orange Shirt Day this Sunday, September 27th. Get yourself out and find out more. Is there a place that people can go online to find out more? There's a Facebook event for this, right?
0: There is a Facebook event for this. Yeah, okay. I would check that out.
1: Yeah.
0: Also, earlier in the morning, there's several Orange Shirt Day things that are going on. There's a run and walk that's happening starting off in Douglas early in the morning, like 10 a.m.
1: Yeah.
0: So I'm going to go over there and I'm supposed to speak there in the morning.
1: Okay.
0: And I plan on doing like a land recognition of the different harms that happened in that place. There was the Montessori school over there is actually the last standing day school in the area.
1: Hmm.
0: And my great-grandmother was born on Mayflower Island, where there was a Bureau of Indian Affairs hospital. And the Gastineau School right now, it used to be the Douglas Island Friends Mission School ran by the Quakers. Mm. So there's a lot of history of harm in that area. And so I'd like to recognize that. And they're running for missing murdered Indigenous people And when I talked to Megan Lingle back in June, she said that she wanted to do this run in August. And I was like, why don't you hold it around Orange Shirt Day? You know, because a lot of our ancestors didn't return home, and they are missing, murdered Indigenous people. Mm-hmm. And so linking the two together feels significant also, and very important to see the relation between these two things. So I'll go and talk in the morning there, and then the runners are going to do their run and walk, and then I'm going to go over to the community hall and get ready for this event.
1: I love that. Good Chief Jamian, thank you so much for coming and sharing this with us today.
0: Thank you so much for having me on the air today, Boston. It's really good to see you, and thank you to the listeners, and I hope that we see some community members. You know, bring your harvest, bring your beautiful soups and dishes, and be a part of the event. It'll be really nice to be in community with each other.
1: Appreciate that. Good cheese. 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
2: I'm Dr. Anthony Lazarowitz, and this is Climate Connections. 2 years ago, the torrential rains of Hurricane Helene triggered catastrophic landslides in southern Appalachia, including one that killed 11 members of a single family. Karen Rogers is director of the National Environmental Mapping and Application Center at the University of North Carolina, Asheville.
3: There has been a history of landslides in this part of North Carolina. It's a known phenomenon, but after Helene, it was devastating.
2: She says the region's steep mountain slopes are prone to landslides, especially along paths where they've occurred in the past and in areas where the soil is already saturated.
3: With Helene, we had had a precipitation event 2 days before that I think was about a 7-inch rainfall in some parts of the region. It was pretty significant, and so it saturated the soils significantly before even Helene arrived.
2: And as climate change causes more extreme storms, the risk of landslides is growing. So Rogers' team is partnering with the North Carolina Geological Survey to develop an early warning system. She says it will overlay storm forecasts with maps of past landslides and soil moisture data. The goal is to pinpoint the areas most at risk so people can get out of harm's way. Climate Connections is produced by the Yale Center for Environmental Communication. To learn more about climate change, visit climateconnections.org.

0: let it. Welcome back to Juno Afternoon. Sadly, we lost Dolly Parton on August 25th, 2026. Almost a month now. It doesn't seem like that, but wow. Time just is flowing by. But we miss her. Many people miss her. And in celebration of her legacy, the Gold Town Nickelodeon is showing Dolly movies basically all this week. Last night, what did you show last night, Costa?
1: Best Little Whorehouse in Texas.
0: Best Little Whorehouse in Texas. And
1: there's
0: then tomorrow night.
1: Going on. Tomorrow is Steel Magnolias.
0: You're doing tomorrow. And then, what? Weirdly, Colette, I see that on Friday, 9 to 5 starts at 4:51 p.m. What is this about?
1: Genius is what that's about. Come
0: Genius.
1: On, you know it. We're showing 9 to 5 on 925. At 9 minutes to,
0: to five.
1: Oh,
0: I get it. Okay.
1: Boom.
0: A little slow on my uptake there. That's Colette Costa from the Gold Town. We also have Nikki Love from the Southeast Childhood Collective. And we're going to talk about a little bit of a really cool thing that maybe people even don't know about Dolly Parton, that she started the Imagination Library. Nikki, tell me a little bit about your organization, first of all, before we get to talking about the Imagination Library.
2: Sure, I'd love to. Thanks for having us.
0: Yeah, good. Thanks for being here.
2: So Southeast Childhood Collective is a regional child care resource and referral agency. We've been operating for 42 years. We changed our name last year. We used to be known as AEYC. And we do all kinds of great things for kids and families. And that includes parent home visiting to families with children under the age of 3. We have a child care apprenticeship program. We're actively growing the child care workforce. And we have been a sponsor of the Dolly Parton Imagination Library now for 20 years.
0: 20 years.
2: Yep.
0: This is so cool. And you can go to imaginationlibrary.org to find out all about this. But tell us what it is, Nikki.
2: Well, basically, Dolly had decided her own father was illiterate. And
0: I couldn't read or write.
2: Exactly.
0: Yeah.
2: And really felt that maybe had, you know, kept him back in life. And he was a wonderful man, loving father to his family. But it was a point of maybe, you know, embarrassment for him. And she thought, you know, what we can do is get books into the hands of children.
0: Mm.
2: And that's what she did. She launched this program. I'm not sure when the origin was, but it's basically she has gotten low-cost books, and the community, as their different sponsorships, cover the rest of that cost.
0: Okay, so that you help provide some of the cost for this, or how does that work?
2: Exactly, yeah. Okay. I think a lot of families think that Dolly provides all the funding, but that's not quite right. We have to leverage it at the community level.
0: It's like a match kind of thing?
2: Exactly.
0: Yeah.
2: And our program, we serve 1,200 children, and that's 1,200 kids every month who are getting a free book in the mail. Yeah.
0: You get a free book in the mail,
2: yep.
0: and they're age-appropriate, too, right?
2: Age-appropriate, and from ages 0 to 5. So by the time they graduate, they've got 60 books in their personal library. I know.
0: I wish I had had that. That's so cool.
2: Right?
0: And I think probably maybe a lot of new parents don't even know that this exists. I mean, I'm hoping people spread the word and, like,
2: I will say a big shout out to our nurses at Bartlett. They make sure that in every packet that the parents are going home with, there's a stack of papers that they're filling out. And one of those pieces of paper is enrollment to the Imagination Library.
0: That's very cool.
2: Is not really on their radar, right? You know, when they've got their new baby in their arms.
0: Yeah.
2: Just sign it. Well, then books start arriving.
0: It's kind of like, you know, I imagine it's those parents who, like, the kid's a month old and they're doing flashcards in the crib, right, to get them to be smart and stuff. So you can do this with your kid because it says 0 to 5, right?
2: Yeah,
0: so you can get the little cardboard books to begin with,
2: yep.
0: and then they gradually grow into these other books as they go. That's so cool.
2: Yeah, absolutely.
0: And it's like you get them in the mail?
2: You do. You get them in the mail to your own home, and it's addressed to your child.
0: So you don't even have to go anywhere.
2: Nope.
0: And your kid gets a piece of mail,
2: yep.
0: and they get excited every month when the book shows up.
2: Absolutely, yes.
0: What a awesome thing.
2: Isn't it amazing? I know.
0: Shout out Dolly Parton and all of the people like you who are making this program work around the country, because if you go to, if you're listening and you have a friend who lives somewhere else, not in Juneau, obviously the Southeast Childhood Collective does it here, but there is a thing on the imaginationlibrary.org where you can plug in your zip code,
2: yes.
0: and you can see if this is available in your market. So tell all your friends and family about this, and it's a great like gift to a new parent to be
2: yes.
0: like, hey, go here and check this out.
2: We've got a lot of grandparent supporters.
0: So do you do the stuffing of the books, or does it come
2: no.
0: from a national center?
2: It comes from a national center,
0: okay.
2: distribution
0: okay.
2: center, and the mail, who are they? The UPS people, USPS
0: yeah.
2: people.
0: Yeah, USPS. Yeah.
2: The guys at the stations
0: yes,
2: here.
0: Yes, yes.
2: They're supposed to send the books back if they can't be delivered.
0: I see.
2: But our guys are so fantastic. They actually batch them up, and we get them back and then can distribute them in the community.
0: So that's
2: yeah.
0: a great thing about living in a small town where you can do that kind of thing, because you know your postal guy probably lives next door or whatever.
2: Exactly.
0: It kind of works out. That's really cool, Nikki. That's really, really cool. So how do people sign up for it? Do they go to your website?
2: They can sign up on our website or on the national site. You're right about that zip code piece.
0: Mm-hmm.
2: And there are also paper enrollments on our website that are available. It's childhoodcollective.org. And they could also donate on our website.
0: Oh, okay.
2: So that's another big feature and a big secret, I think. We're not great at getting that word out. But it costs our agency about $30,000 a year to run this program.
0: Mm.
2: And we get about half of that in grant funds. And the other half we have to fundraise for.
0: Mm-hmm.
2: So at Costa's on Friday, there will be a dolly cutout. So a life-size dolly. You can get a picture with Dolly.
0: You can get a little dolly.
2: Yes.
0: Okay. Get a picture with Dolly and
2: yep.
0: throw in a couple bucks for that.
2: Yep. Throw in a couple
0: it's
2: bucks.
0: It's like those people who stand outside the Chinese theater down in,
2: yeah.
0: in L.A.
2: Yeah.
0: when they're like
2: cosplay.
0: Dressed as Spider-Man or
2: oh,
0: Darth
2: yeah.
0: Vader. We've got a life-size dolly.
2: Yep.
0: You could also just dress up as Dolly, right?
1: Absolutely.
0: Yeah. That would be kind of fun. I'm sure there'll be people coming to these movies, because I know there was a walkabout a couple mm-hmm. weeks ago where you all walked from like, what was it, the Capitol mm-hmm. over to the Gold Town? Or
2: to
0: where
2: the,
0: was
2: oh, that
0: it?
2: Was fun.
0: To the library,
1: to the
0: yeah.
1: library.
0: And I saw pictures of that, and I was amazed at how many people showed up to that thing, dressed,
1: yeah.
0: glitzed out.
1: You know this town.
0: Everyone's
1: got hidden sequins in their closet.
0: They do. I was so impressed. I mean, and Dolly just has that. She had that effect on everyone, just so much,
1: yeah.
0: you know, vivacious and fun and just, like, really just also, she was always, what I loved about her, too, was she was, like, very direct and like to the point and stuff. And I always liked that about her.
1: Yeah.
0: And so there's going to be a cutout at the Gold Town where you can take a picture and
2: yep.
0: donate a little bit. That's really
2: yep.
0: cool.
2: And a QR code. We've got a
0: okay.
2: QR code if you don't carry cash.
0: And that's going to be there throughout the weekend.
1: You guys want to leave it there for us?
2: You bet.
1: Oh, yeah.
0: That's kind of cool.
1: With the QR code.
0: So, Costa, let's go over a little bit of the schedule just so people know. I know they can find it at goldtownnick.com,
1: yes.
0: obviously. But tomorrow night, Steel Magnolias.
1: Yep.
0: Friday at 9 to 5, 4:51 p.m. Slow Boston over here. I love it. At 9 to 5, leave work a little bit early and go check out 9 to 5, which I didn't realize this. So I was looking at it. That was Dolly's first movie.
1: Mm-hmm. Mm-hmm.
0: That was her first one. And the song, do you know the story about the song?
1: A little
0: like
1: bit.
0: She
1: what
0: just,
1: do you know?
0: She, well, I saw an interview of it. It came back out after she passed. But she was describing that she wrote it on her fingernails.
1: Yeah. Yeah.
0: And she started realizing that was like, I don't know if we can. Yeah, it was like typing. And so she wrote it on the set of the movie while the movie was happening. And then it sort of became this like anthem. Of, you know, the generation, because that movie came out in 1980,
1: yeah.
0: which is, you know, that's a long time ago.
1: Yeah.
0: That's yeah. a long time ago. So I was just amazed at that. Okay, so then on Friday, it's going to play at 4:51 as well as 7 o'clock. And then on Saturday, you're going to do both movies again, 7 p.m., Oh, no, you're just doing Steel Magnolias on Saturday, right, 7 p.m. And then on Sunday, on the morning time, at 11:30, you're going to do 9 to 5.
1: Yep.
0: And then at 4, you're going to show Steel Magnolias. And then in the evening, at 6:30, you're going to play 9 to 5 one more time.
1: Yes.
0: Okay.
1: And the... So we've been experimenting with these 11:30 a.m. shows on Sundays.
0: Yeah.
1: It's sort of a different version of church.
0: Yeah.
1: And I bring donuts, and you bring your own coffee. And we watch a movie, and then you have the rest of the day. And
0: I
1: they've
0: love
1: been
0: that.
1: Great. Oh, and then
2: so good.
1: The small note on the 6:30 show is actually being sponsored by the Juno Central Labor Council. Dolly was a big union person. She was in the musicians union for 40 years, and so they're offering that movie for free. So if you have any issues with that, come on 6:30 on Sunday and thank your union for that film. But
0: say union yes, as they used to say.
1: Amen.
0: I love that.
1: And if you just need a good Dolly cry, Steel Magnolias is right there for you.
0: So go to childhoodcollective.org, right? That's the website where Nikki works. And then go to goldtownnick.com for everything going on over there at the Goldtown. And then you're going to be playing that movie that has... what's his
1: name?
0: In it? Prime Time.
1: Yeah,
0: that's going to start next week, huh?
1: That's going to be, that's the new Robert Pattinson movie. It's the Chris Hansen To Catch a Predator fictionalized account of that. It is.
0: Yeah, I've seen like news stories about Chris commenting on the movie and then Pattinson So it's going to be interesting. It's going to be interesting.
1: Yeah, I think he's not that excited about it.
0: Yeah, well, it's going to be playing there at the Goldtown. Go catch it all over there at the Goldtown, Nick, and go to childhoodcollective.org. For more information on the Imagination Library, you can also find that at imaginationlibrary.com.
1: Can I do a quick shout out?
0: Please.
1: We have on Sunday at 2 p.m., the Juno Reentry Coalition is going to be at the theater showing a movie, a new documentary called Anchorage Welcomes You. And it's about the homeless situation at Anchorage. It obviously will cover issues that we have here in Juno as well, but throughout Alaska. So if you want to come to that, that's a free show, 2 p.m. on Sunday.
0: Excellent. Thank you so much. And you find more about that at thegoldtown.com.
1: Yeah, for sure.
0: Goldtownnick.com. Thank you so much, Gunatish, for being here. I really appreciate it.
2: Gunatish, thank you.

0: listening to Juno Afternoon from Studio 2K at KTOO. I'm Boston Christopher. Fall is officially here as of yesterday, Tuesday, September 22nd at 4.05 p.m. Alaska time. Astronomical fall began. A good time to find out what's next for our gardens. And I welcome in UAF Cooperative Extension Agent Darren Snyder. How are you today, Darren?
1: Thanks. Doing great, Boston.
0: Okay. So, yeah, fall is here. I just learned this word, too. I didn't know how to say it. Autumnal. I never knew that word. It's the autumnal season.
1: Yeah.
0: I was like, autumnal. How do you... autumnal.
1: Yeah, the autumnal equinox, I believe.
0: Yeah, that's what was happening yesterday. So, so we're thinking about... What are we thinking about when it comes to our garden?
1: Well, in Juneau, Southeast Alaska, we're thinking wet. We're thinking cool. We're thinking let's just kind of wrap things up. And so a lot of us still have some... root vegetables in the ground. I've got some potatoes to pull out myself, and others may have the same. One of the things with potatoes is it's best to kind of knock them down a little bit. That means either like cut the stems or just kind of damage them, even just kind of smush them a little bit, maybe a week before you harvest.
0: Why would you do that?
1: Yeah, so that gets them to trigger that, hey, it's time to start getting ready to make it through the winter. And so they're going to thicken up their skin and make it kind of a little bit more firm. And so when you harvest it, then it's less likely to get damaged. And so when you do that, it's a good idea to cover, if you have a tarp or something, cover it up so that they're not just getting soaked during that period of time. So that's one thing with potatoes at this time it's good to do. And there'll be plenty of other bulbs to be, other root vegetables to harvest out. You just want to make sure you stay ahead of the freeze. Watch the weather. It's a shame to have your root vegetables freeze after all this work.
0: When does that it starts to happen? The freeze come in like in October? Does it come earlier? Could it come in September?
1: We are at around the average first freeze date.
0: Oh, really?
1: And so it could happen anytime. It will usually a light freeze, and it usually gives us a little bit of a heads up, but keep an eye out for it. And you can do things like, you know, throw a blanket over something if it's desperate times, or some mulch or something if you can't get to it, especially for a light freeze. But it is a good time to be getting those root vegetables out of the ground.
0: Mm-hmm.
1: And to get some bulbs into the ground pretty soon here. So in a few weeks, in probably by mid-October at the latest, early to mid-October, you're going to be wanting to get your bulbs in the ground. And so these can be our ornamental bulbs. They can be our garlic. And so it's nice because it's getting cool. So they're going to be able to establish their roots over the winter, and then just kind of rest otherwise.
0: Is that something you want to get in the ground before the freeze as well?
1: Yeah. Got to do that.
0: And
1: at this part of the season as well, it's a good idea to be pulling off debris, you know, getting those leaves that are just going to otherwise sit there and rot, and provide some habitat for more slugs to be happy, and for and maybe other like organisms, the other like bacteria and fungi to cause rot and that kind of thing. So you want to just kind of get those out of there, get them into your compost pile. And if you are going to do some mulching, it's a good idea not to leave bare soil, but mulch with like some finished compost if you can, either bags of compost, or if you can get some good stuff from Juno Composts. Also, this is the time of year to be thinking about testing your soil, finding out what the pH is, how acid it is, because if you're going to add some lime, now is the best time to do it. And so you can look up on our website, UAF Cooperative Extension and Soils, and you can find out how to take a soil sample and how to submit it, and then get a hold of me to help interpret those results and find out how much lime and other nutrients to add to it so that you're ready, it's ready in the spring.
0: Oh, so when I do that test, then I can reach out to you all and you'll help me figure out what to do next.
1: Yeah.
0: That's pretty cool. Because I know on your website, you just put in your favorite search engine, UAF Cooperative Extension, and you'll find, all kinds of subjects, all kinds of PDFs, all kinds of things and information about what we're talking about here today.
1: Yeah, and it's a good time to be thinking about also just what your winter's going to be like, and think about what happened this last season and what you want to do this next season. There are some amazing folks who have who are part of these local garden groups, the Juneau Garden Club, the Southeast Master Gardeners, and they've got great programming throughout the winter and spring. And so if you want to get those juices flowing as far as like what you want to do for your next dreams of gardening next year and talk with other people, and that's the best way. We will be having some classes coming up here through Extension for gardening that I'll be offering. So keep an eye out for that.
0: Check out
1: well.
0: On the website. Yeah. And next time you come back, we're going to talk about winter preparation what you need to do to get everything after you get all these vegetables out of the ground. Darren Schneider from the UAF Cooperative Extension here with a little garden talk. Thanks so much, Darren.
1: Thank you, Boston.
0: And that's going to do it for today's show. On tomorrow's show, local singer or songwriter Annie B is heading to the Faroe Islands for the Pan-Arctic Vision Showcase. She joins us for some live music and conversation. Plus, Sarah Lewis from the Cooperative Extension has a preview of some fall classes. This is Juno Afternoon on KTOO. I'm producer and host Boston Christopher with help today from Aaron Tripp. Gunath Cheesh, have a fantastic Wednesday.
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9: Administration has kicked hundreds of thousands of people off health care insurance, citing fraud. How did this happen? From WAMU and NPR in Washington, this is 1A. Hi, I'm Jen White. Tens of millions of Americans purchase insurance through the Affordable Care Act marketplace. Now the Vice President's Anti-Fraud Task Force says around 4% of enrollees may not qualify or be real people. Today on 1A, the impact on Americans who rely on the ACA. Then, the decline of U.S. higher education on the global stage. What a drop in international student enrollment means for all students, colleges, and the U.S. economy. That's all coming up after this news.
10: Live from NPR News, I'm Giles Snyder. Ukraine's president is urging world leaders to help end what he calls Russia's crazy war against his country. The U.S. and European countries are worried that the conflict is spreading. NPR's Michelle Kellerman reports from the U.N. General Assembly in New York.
11: Ukrainian President Volodymyr Zelensky says it's madness that Russia keeps fighting to try to take Ukrainian land, even as Ukrainian drones and missiles damage Russia's energy sector. He's offered a ceasefire if Russia stops bombing civilian infrastructure and blocking grain shipments. Secretary of State Marco Rubio came out of talks with Russia's foreign minister, saying both sides are interested in limited steps on grain and energy.
12: It doesn't solve the war, but it does, I think, in some ways, potentially alleviate some of the global pressures that are being felt as a result of that.
11: But Europeans say Russia is expanding the conflict and threatening NATO airspace. The U.S. Ambassador Mike Waltz calls that unacceptable. Michelle Kellerman, NPR News, New York.
10: A federal judge in Washington, D.C. heard arguments Wednesday on President Trump's decision to ban CNN, MS Now, and Politico from the White House grounds. The case is billed as a major test of the First Amendment, but NPR's David Folkenflik says it could hinge on due process as well.
13: The judge, Timothy Kelly, right off the bat said, look, I think there are real problems. There's strong indications that the federal government, the administration, violated the Fifth Amendment rights of these media outlets, and that's the due process clause. That is, the president sort of announced he wanted to do these things on social media on Friday. He said so again to reporters later that afternoon, and then over the weekend, the White House scrambled to make it so. That's not a process by which the reporters and their outlets learn what they may have done to offend, and do they have a process to appeal this?
10: The judge did not rule from the bench, but he said he will decide the case as soon as possible. Experts in policing and privacy testified before the Senate Judiciary Committee at a Wednesday hearing on flock surveillance cameras, those AI-powered license plate readers facing intense bipartisan backlash after reports of police officers abusing or misusing the technology, as NPR's Meg Anderson reports.
14: Senators from both parties want more guardrails for the technology, which captures billions of license plates every month and can track people over time. Missouri Senator Josh Hawley, a Republican, said Flock is treating all Americans like criminals. One witness at the hearing, Lindsay Isaacs, has personal experience with that. She was wrongly accused of causing a fatal car accident. She spent 2 weeks in jail, including in solitary confinement.
15: I was terrified. I was facing the possibility of spending the rest of my life in prison for a crash that I knew I had not been involved in.
14: Senator Hawley said he invited the CEO of Flock and several other surveillance companies to testify, but they did not attend.
10: You're listening to NPR News. The FBI's jobs portal remains inaccessible amid an investigation into a hacking group's claims that it breached the Bureau's computer system and stole data on thousands of current and former FBI employees and job applicants. The group's claims have not been verified. The FBI says it is aware of the claims, but that the point of breach has yet to be determined. Fighting erupted Wednesday in the Tigray region of northern Ethiopia, where local leaders have announced what they call a defensive war against the central government. Emmett Livingstone reports.
16: Hundreds of thousands of people were killed in the civil war that ravaged Ethiopia between 2020 and 2022. That conflict pitted the Ethiopian government against rebels from the northern Tigray region. Now, after months of escalating tensions, the country is tipping back into open war. The Tigrayan People's Liberation Front announced that it was again entering hostilities, which it called defensive, against the government. According to the news agency AFP, the rebels have already captured airports in Tigray and have clashed with government troops. The sudden escalation comes after the Tigrayan rebels, as well as six other armed groups in Ethiopia, announced an alliance on Sunday and vowed to overthrow the government of Prime Minister Abiy Ahmed. The conflict looks set to expand. For NPR News, I'm Emmett Livingstone.
10: Stocks in Asia are mostly declining. However, Japan's benchmark Nikkei is gaining ground, up 1.3% by the midday break. Japanese stocks are advancing after Wall Street posted losses amid pressure from the U.S. bond market. I'm Giles Snyder, NPR News.
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0: A playwright, a spy, an assassin, and a recently out-of-work queen walk into the Reign of Terror. Theater in the Rough presents Lauren Gunderson's The Revolutionists, a comedy, a quartet, a dream fugue, and a true story. 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
1: This is 1A. I'm Jen White. For decades, U.S. colleges and universities have been regarded as among the best in the world. From the Ivy League to flagship state research institutions, thousands of students and professors from around the globe flock to the U.S. year after year to study, teach, and innovate. International students represent about 6% of all higher education students. That's about 1.1 million students. But last year, international student enrollment fell by a fifth compared to the year before. That's the largest percentage change since the pandemic, according to federal data. And early data suggests that drop in enrollment continued this year as the Trump administration ramps up its efforts to restrict student visas. And those efforts are currently tied up in federal court. Today on 1A, how did the U.S. begin losing dominance in higher education, and what does this decline mean for students, faculty, and innovation in this country?

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1: That is how it is read by others. I think the Iranians see this, and I think they said so as much, that this is a sign of his desperation, because 7 months into this war, there still is no exit, and Trump is increasingly facing what could end up becoming an endless war. And he has not achieved a single one of his strategic objectives. And the more the situation gets bad, the harsher his rhetoric tends to become. But this is probably a new low in UN history, to actually have a president, a head of state, threaten the annihilation of another regime at the podium in the General Assembly.
2: And Trita, just a few hours after making these comments threatening to annihilate Iran, President Trump also told reporters that his negotiating team had very good three-hour meetings with the Iranian team. What do we know about that meeting? What was discussed?
1: So this is something that the Qataris in particular had worked very, very hard to broker. It was an indirect meeting, so they were not sitting in the same room, even though they had been in the past. So there's a slight return to diplomacy, but it is not at the same level as it was before, in which the two sides were talking directly to each other. But it is nevertheless an important attempt of bringing the two sides back to the table. But it does not appear to have generated any real breakthrough. The two sides are too far away from each other on substantive issues, it appears. Nevertheless, attempts of this kind are very important. They have to be made. You're not going to have a breakthrough unless you try some of these small steps. But I do fear that to a certain extent, this is also in order to give the impression that more is happening diplomatically than it actually is, because of the impact it has on the markets, because of expectations it sets for the midterm elections. But in reality, in terms of substance, I'm not seeing any breakthrough, not quite yet.
2: The Iranian president is expected to address the United Nations General Assembly today. What do you think he's going to be talking about, and what exactly is happening in the Strait of Hormuz?
1: So in the Strait of Hormuz, you do have a situation in which the United States has managed to open up a southern channel in which more oil is flowing now than it did during the MOU, or at least in the early days of the MOU. This, I think, has led to a scenario in which the United States thinks that the tables have been turned, that the pressure is much higher on Iran now than it is on the global economy. To a certain extent, that is true, but here's the problem. It is not a stable situation. If these new sanctions that Trump is pushing for, including this opening in the Strait, actually really ends up putting a lot of pressure on the Iranians, what you're most likely to see in that scenario is that the Iranians will counter-escalate. The United States is currently escalating. It is trying to ban all airplanes from landing in Iran, or all Iranian airlines from being able to go to other places. These are clear escalations of added pressure. And if those end up biting, the Iranians will counter-escalate. So we're not in a situation in which the United States is putting added pressure on a country that has run out of options. Is adding pressure on a country that has plenty of escalatory options, and most of those are very dangerous for the region and for the United States itself. And as a result, this trajectory is one of escalation, despite that meeting that took place yesterday.
3: It was quite something to hear President Trump say essentially the U.S. has obliterated Iran's military, the Navy. He claimed Operation Midnight Hammer obliterated Iran's nuclear program. So wiping out everything. Yet then why is, well, according to polls in the United States across the political spectrum, people perceive the U.S. is losing against Iran. And what don't we know about the level of devastation of U.S. bases throughout the Middle East right now?
1: I think the American public actually sees reality for what it is. And it is a situation in which the United States, after 7 months of fighting, have not been able to achieve any of its objectives, and even more importantly, finding an exit out of this war. So all of this talk about destroying their Navy, etc., there are tactical operational successes that the United States has had. None of them have translated into a strategic victory. And even this latest maneuver in which the U.S. thinks that he has managed to get an edge over the Iranians in terms of leverage, which to a certain extent may be true, is nevertheless a tactical edge, not a strategic edge. And this constant confusing

0: cosita que no encuentro.
1: Tocando by Helado Tropical, a new collaboration by Helado Negro and Reina Tropical. This is Democracy Now!, democracynow.org, The War and Peace Report. I'm Amy Goodman with Anjali Kamat.
2: As war leaders are gathering in New York this week for the United Nations General Assembly, Senator Bernie Sanders gave a major address in New York on Monday. He spoke at the historic Riverside Church, where Martin Luther King gave his Beyond Vietnam speech on April 4, 1967, exactly 1 year before he was assassinated. In that speech, King spoke against racism, militarism, and materialism.
1: These are some of the excerpts from Senator Bernie Sanders' speech.
3: What Dr. King said was true nearly 60 years ago, and it is even truer today as our country, the United States of America, is now spending over $1 trillion a year on the military, while some 800,000 Americans are homeless, 85 million Americans are uninsured or underinsured, and millions of people cannot afford the basic necessities of life. And this business of spending more and more on the military and turning backs on working families and the poor is not just happening tragically here in the United States. It's happening all over the world, where we are seeing increased military budgets while the needs of people living in desperation are ignored. So not just in the United States, but all over the world, we are moving in the wrong direction, and our job is to turn that around. Instead of producing more bombs and weapons and seeing the military-industrial complex enjoy huge profits, governments throughout the world need to come together to feed the children, take care of the vulnerable, and protect our planet from the ravages of climate change. And that is why we must continue and accelerate our efforts to end Trump's disastrous war in Iran, which is now spreading throughout the region. That is why we must continue to speak out against the extremist government in Israel and the genocide they have committed in Gaza, and why we in the United States must end all military aid to the Netanyahu government. And that is why we must rally and work with grassroots activists in Russia to put an end to Putin's disastrous war in Ukraine, which has led, not widely known, not widely reported, but has led to the deaths of some 500,000 Russian soldiers, as well as mass destruction and loss of life in Ukraine. And that is why we must announce the United Arab Emirates' continued financial and military support of the RSF as it wages a campaign of genocide and destruction in Sudan's civil war. While the billionaire class and the 1% have never, ever had it so good, over 60% of Americans in the richest country in the history of the world are living paycheck to paycheck. Nearly 800,000 are homeless, and tens of millions struggle to pay for rent or mortgage or keep a roof over their heads. And let us be very clear. The rapid movement to oligarchy and the exponential rise in income and wealth inequality is not just an American phenomenon. It is taking place all over the world, and in my view, is the most important economic reality of our times. In country after country, what we are seeing is working people sick and tired of seeing the very rich get richer while they struggle to put food on the table and pay for basic necessities. But it is not just income and wealth inequality and concentration of ownership that we are seeing today. Literally today, billionaires are determined to own our political system as well. In the United States, as a result of the disastrous Citizens United Supreme Court decision, billionaires and corporations are legally able to spend as much as they want on political campaigns through their super PACs. And that, my friends, is exactly what they are doing right at this moment. In the last election, presidential election, Mr. Musk spent at least $290 million to elect Trump as president, and now he is spending some $200 million more to help Republicans keep control over the Congress. And it's not just Republican billionaires, there are Democratic billionaires who are also playing an important role. As the UN Secretary General reminds us, there's another issue that we must confront. In my view, artificial intelligence, AI, and robotics are the most transformational technologies in the history of humanity. They have the potential to eliminate tens of millions of jobs. They threaten the privacy, AI threatens the privacy of virtually every person in this world through mass surveillance. Every phone call you make, every website you visit, every email that you send, somebody will know it. It is advancing exponentially. In under 4 years, we have gone from an AI that could barely write a coherent tweet to AI systems that have already escaped the control of the companies that built them. Take a deep breath and ask yourself, where will AI be in 2 years, in 4 years, in 10 years? Will human beings be able to control this exploding technology? So let me make a very radical suggestion, and that is, if the lives of every man, woman, and child are going to be fundamentally changed by this technology, then the people of our country and the people of this world must make the decisions regarding AI, not just a handful of big tech oligarchs. And that is why I hope very much that when President Trump and President Xi meet on Thursday, I hope very much that they will sit down and begin the process of negotiating a comprehensive treaty to establish a pause on advanced AI and a ban on AI superintelligence.
1: Vermont's Democratic Socialist Senator Bernie Sanders speaking at Riverside Church in New York on Monday. This is Democracy Now!, democracynow.org. I'm Amy Goodman with Anjali Kamat.
2: While world leaders are meeting inside the United Nations for the General Assembly, it's also Climate Week here in New York. Just outside the UN, members of the Nepali diaspora and frontline communities from the Global South are rallying right now, along with environmental campaigners and others, to highlight the consequences of global inaction on climate change and to demand global emitters take responsibility for the cost of damages and immediately phase out fossil fuels. Last month, 7 billion Cuban feet of glacial rock and ice collapsed in the Himalayan mountains and crashed into the river valley below, triggering catastrophic flooding that wiped out entire villages. More than 8,000 people in Nepal and across the border in Tibet are dead or missing. Scientists say climate change contributed to the disaster. Nepal contributes less than 0.1% to global emissions.
4: For more, we go to the rally just outside the United Nations, I believe at Dag Hammarskjöld Plaza, where we're joined by Anisha Buddha, program officer at the National Indigenous Women Forum Nepal, member of the Asia Pacific Network of Environmental Defenders. If you can start off, thanks so much, Anisha, for being with us, by talking about, well, it's been almost a year since Nepali young people protested in Nepal, ushering in a new prime minister, Birendra Shah. Can you talk about the significance of what he is calling for when he talks about climate justice and what Nepal needs right now after the melting of the glacier? There are thousands of glaciers in Nepal, this one resulting in the deaths of what could be up to 8,000 people. Can you hear us, Anisha?
5: Yeah, I can hear you now. So sorry, the connection left.
4: So if you can tell us why you're out there and the significance of your new prime minister brought in by Gen Z calling for climate justice, what this means.
5: Hi, it's Anisha from Nepal. I'm here in New York for the Climate Week. And we are gathered here outside the UN to call for global solidarity. We are here as the Global South to hold the Global North accountable for their responsibility in more than 90% of the global emission of carbon, which is leading to global warming and climate change, which also resulted in one of the most devastating floods that happened in Nepal on 26th August. And it's important for our prime minister to be here. He is going to be speaking at the UN General Assembly tomorrow, and we're really excited and looking forward to that. It's important for our prime minister to be here because Nepal is facing the brunt of the climate change that the global north are doing. So he is here to demand climate justice and also to ask the International Fund for Loss and Damage of $20 million, which is nothing compared to the estimation of around $2 billion that the devastating flood has occurred and done in Nepal. So it's really important for our new prime minister to be here, and also for us indigenous peoples, indigenous organizations, representatives to be here to speak up and to say that we are the victims and we are not here to be quiet, and we are here to demand climate justice and climate reparations, and also to demand just transition.
2: Anisha, Nepal is responsible for less than 0.1% of global emissions. Talk about the impact of climate change on people in Nepal, the disproportionate impact, and especially on indigenous communities.
5: I think the climate change impact disaster each year has been worsening. In 2024, there was a huge flooding that swept away so many households in Roshi, the Roshi River flooding. And now in 2026, it's one of the most devastating floodings that we have seen, with over 8,000 people dead or missing. So it's so, like we said, Nepal contributes to only 0.1% of the global carbon emission, which is almost zero compared to the global north. And which is why it's so important for us to come here and to raise our voices against it, because Nepal topographically and geographically, it's a mountainous country, which is why it is vulnerable to the glacial outbursts. And this is not the last of the glacier outbursts that we will see. And Nepal will keep seeing disasters like this, and the victims that are impacted are indigenous communities. Almost 90% of the victims that were impacted by the flooding on 26th August are Tamang indigenous communities. Our organization, National Indigenous Women Forum, went there. We visited the community. And what we as indigenous organization understand, that it is not just the lives of the people lost, it's not just the houses swept, but it's their culture, tradition, and their very identity that is being lost by the floods, by the climate-induced disasters.
4: Anisha Buddha, we want to thank you for being with us, Program Officer of the National Indigenous Women Forum in Nepal, member of Asia Pacific Network of Environmental Defenders, one of thousands who are participating this week, also outside the UN General Assembly that leaders are addressing in this climate week. Coming up, 2026 is the deadliest year for measles in the United States. Since the disease was declared eliminated a quarter of a century ago. We'll speak to Dr. Paul Offit with the Children's Hospital of Philadelphia. Four people in the last month in Pennsylvania have died of measles. Stay with us.

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1: Julieta Venegas in Democracy Now! Studio. This is Democracy Now!, democracynow.org. I'm Amy Goodman with Anjali Kamat.
2: In Pennsylvania, health officials have reported 4 measles deaths just over the last month, making 2026 the deadliest year for measles in the United States since the virus was declared eliminated in 2000. Pennsylvania has not had a measles-related death in at least 35 years. The deaths include an 18-year-old teen and a 40-year-old woman, both of whom were unvaccinated, as well as a 6-week-old baby and a newborn who died shortly after birth. The Pennsylvania Department of Health is reporting 792 measles cases across 39 counties, but that's believed by experts to be an undercount.
1: On Thursday, Health and Human Services Secretary Robert F. Kennedy Jr. gave the keynote address at a conference organized by the anti-vaccine activist organization Children's Health Defense, which Kennedy led for nearly a decade.
3: Let me be clear. You have a strong and steadfast friend at the White House. We've accomplished in 19 months which things that would have seemed unthinkable 2 years ago.
2: On Friday, President Trump said he would be demanding the drug companies split up vaccines into 5 shots with 6-month intervals and claimed it would reduce the autism rate. He didn't specify which vaccine he was referring to, but the administration has already been seeking to break up the MMR vaccine, that's measles, mumps, and rubella, into 3 separate shots.
1: For more on the measles outbreak and deaths and the government response, we're joined by Dr. Paul Offit, director of the Vaccine Education Center, physician in the Division of Infectious Diseases at Children's Hospital of Philadelphia. Dr. Offit is also co-inventor of the rotavirus vaccine, Rotatec, recommended for universal use in infants by the CDC. His books include Autism's False Prophets, Bad Science, Risky Medicine, and The Search for a Cure, as well as the book Deadly Choices, How the Anti-Vaccine Movement Threatens Us All. He's got a column on Substack. It's Beyond the Noise. One of his recent pieces is headlined RFK Jr., Secretary of Measles Land. Dr. Offit's joining us from Philadelphia. Thank you for being with us. Let's talk about what you call measles land and RFK's responsibility. I mean, the shocking number of deaths in Pennsylvania alone, 4 in the last 30 days, including a teenager. Can you talk about the significance of this? First time in what? Since it's been eradicated in a quarter of a century.
4: That's right. We eradicated measles from this country in the year 2000. Now, in our state alone, we've had 4 deaths just in the last month. Remember that this virus has a mortality rate of 1 in 1,000. So when you see 4 deaths, you can assume that we are vastly underestimating the number of cases. Even though the Department of Health reports roughly 800 cases, I think you can assume it's probably closer to 4,000. I think Robert F. Kennedy Jr., as Secretary of Health and Human Services, is doing everything he can to play this kind of see no evil approach and not let people know what's really happening. If you look on the CDC's website right now, under measles 2006 deaths, it lists 0. So 0 deaths, even though we know that 4 deaths occurred in the state of Pennsylvania. He doesn't want us to know the damage he's done being such a successful anti-vaccine activist over the last 20 years.
2: Dr. Offit, how can that be? How can the CDC not report these deaths?
4: Because I think that RFK Jr. is telling Erica Schwartz, the director of the CDC, not to report them. I think you're just seeing a politicization of the science. I think that he's doing everything he can to decrease surveillance, to decrease monitoring, and to just try and ignore it. He knows that if he's a successful anti-vaccine activist, you're going to see what you're seeing, not only increase in measles deaths, increase in flu deaths in children, increase in whooping cough deaths in children. He knows that, and he just wants us to be blind to it so he can continue his war against vaccines, which he believes is a war against chronic diseases, even though it's not.
1: Dr. Offit, what about President Trump calling for the breaking up of these vaccines like MMR? What exactly does that mean?
4: I think it's just a lot of hand waving. Both companies that make the combination measles, mumps, rubella vaccine in this country, Merck and GlaxoSmithKline, have issued statements that they have no interest in separating that combination measles, mumps, rubella vaccine into three separate vaccines, because that would mean instead of having a two-dose vaccine at 12 to 15 months of age and then at 4 to 6 years of age, we would have a six-dose vaccine. So it would spread out and separate those vaccines, making it less likely children would complete the series and therefore more likely that children would be in harm's way. The companies, to their credit, have both said that they have no plans to do that. And I don't think the President of the United States can make them do that.
2: And Dr. Offit, we're entering cold and flu season. Kids are back in school. How does what's happening today compare to the measles outbreak in Philadelphia in 1990-91?
4: Right. So I'm still suffering post-traumatic stress disorder from that outbreak. We had, in a period of only a few months, in 1990-1991, we had 1,400 cases of measles in our city alone, along with 9 deaths. And I think what worries me the most about what's going on now is, I mean, I'm old enough to have had measles. I'm a child of the 1950s, when there were 3 to 4 million cases of measles a year, 48,000 hospitalizations, and 500 deaths. But that's a winter-spring disease. Now we're heading into winter, where children are now back in school, sharing their viruses. And this virus is typically a winter-spring disease. I really fear this is going to get much worse. I just hope that Robert F. Kennedy Jr., as Secretary of Health and Human Services, and Erica Schwartz, the head of the CDC, lets us know what's going on. But more importantly, do what they should be doing, which is get out there every day and bring clinics into those areas that are high risk, meaning low vaccine rates, and do everything you can to prevent what I think is a coming disaster.
1: Speaking of disasters, we're hearing increasingly, like at Eloy Detention Center in Arizona, about a number of people who have measles, maybe up to 8, it may be more. What about measles in confined facilities?
4: Exactly. So I don't think people realize just how contagious this virus is. There's something called a contagiousness index, meaning how many people would you infect during a day, assuming you're contagious and everybody you come in contact with is susceptible. For viruses like influenza or SARS-CoV-2, the cause of COVID, or respiratory syncytial virus, the contagiousness index is 2 to 4. For measles, it's 15 to 18. You don't have to have direct contact with somebody who has measles. You just have to be within their airspace within 2 hours of them being there. If somebody comes into our emergency department with measles and they go back into a treatment room and then they leave that treatment room, no one can walk into that room for 2 hours. That's how contagious this virus is.
2: And how are, you know, to bring it back to Pennsylvania, how are officials in Pennsylvania and Governor Shapiro dealing with this crisis?
4: So Dr. Deborah Bogan is the head of the Department of Health here in the Commonwealth of Pennsylvania. She's doing everything she can with her group to try and identify high-risk areas and to get this vaccine out there, to deal with sort of influencers in the community, to be willing to go into children's homes to vaccinate them, because she sees what this is, which is a growing epidemic, and she's doing everything she can, really without the help, not only without the help of our Secretary of Health and Human Services, but really working against the Secretary of Health and Human Services. Says he is the worst possible person to be in that position at this time.
2: And on X, actually, RFK Jr. accused the governor of Pennsylvania, Josh Shapiro, of fabricating the measles deaths. He later seemed to attribute the state's measles outbreak partly to the governor for, quote, refusing to cooperate with the CDC.
4: Right. So I think you can believe pretty much nothing of what this man says. Obviously, those deaths weren't fabricated. The one child who died within a day or so of being born, the mother had measles, the baby had measles, and the baby died of an enlarged spleen, which ruptured, which measles can do. You know that the 6-month-old or the several-month-old child had a severe measles pneumonia. You knew that the 40-year-old had a severe measles pneumonia. You knew that the 18-year-old had something called acute demyelinating encephalomyelitis caused by measles. So you know all that. So the governor is fabricating nothing. It's RFK Jr. who just doesn't want you to know how successful he's been at his anti-vaccine activities.
1: Dr. Offit, before we go, I want to ask you about COVID. I mean, just in my own building, we have people, whole families who are getting COVID. And I wanted to ask you about what we know. Is COVID increasing? And what about the new vaccine?
4: So I think COVID is becoming flu, which is to say, I think you're going to see every year COVID will cause roughly, will cause hundreds of thousands of people to be hospitalized and tens of thousands to die, just like influenza does every year. I think that the vaccine, which is trying to keep up with the virus that continues to mutate, is effective at keeping people out of the hospital, effective at keeping them out of the intensive care unit, and effective at keeping them out of the morgue. As for, it's true, all vaccines like this, which are, prevent short incubation period mucosal infections like flu, COVID, RSV. It's not going to be as good at preventing mild disease or moderate disease, but that's not the goal. The goal is to tame the virus so that you're not seriously affected.
1: And can people as easily get the vaccine as during the pandemic? What should parents know in going to their pediatrician?
4: They should be able to, but what RFK Jr. recently did is he said that he's not going to use the vaccine for children's program, which pays for about 50% of all vaccines for children who are either uninsured or underinsured. It seems like he's going to hold back on the money for that vaccine, which is just unconscionable. There already are children who are dying of COVID, and he would be willing to do that. I just can't believe we continue to stand back and let this man do what he's doing.
1: What could be done? We have 10 seconds.
4: Well, at some point, it would be nice if people in power stood up for children in this country instead of fearing for their jobs if they contradict President Trump or contradict RFK Jr.
1: Dr. Paul Offit, director of the Vaccine Education Center, physician in the Division of Infectious Diseases at Children's Hospital of Philadelphia, will link to your recent piece, RFK Jr., Secretary of Measles Land. And that does it for our show. I'll be in Westport, Connecticut tonight for the screening of Steal a Story, Please, about Democracy Now! With the director, Tia Lesson. And then we're on to London, Hackney Picture House on Friday, September 25th. On Sunday, we'll be in Lewis. On Monday, we'll be also in London. Check our website. Then to Copenhagen, the Grand Theater, and finally to Berlin, Germany. I'm Amy Goodman with Anjali Kamat. Check our website at democracynow.org.
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0: Hello, I'm Neil Kirksall.
1: And I'm Chris Howden. Coming up on As It Happens...
0: Gone but not forgotten, the daughter of an Eritrean-Swedish journalist reflects on the father she has not seen since she was a child on the 25th anniversary of his imprisonment.
1: And another round, followed by another round. We'll check in with a Celtic rock band who've set a world record by playing a weekly gig at the same Manhattan pub for a long time, as in some 1,500 performances over almost 30 years.
0: Those stories and more coming up for you on the Wednesday edition of As It Happens.

0: It seems like the healing has begun for the fractured BC Conservative Party. Yesterday, British Columbia's NDP leader, David Eby, called a snap election with more than 2 years left in his term. He cited tensions with the U.S. as the impetus for the abrupt call, but his critics suggest he's trying to take advantage of the recent chaos within the opposition Conservatives. On Sunday, Conservative leader Carrie-Lynne Findlay resigned after more than a dozen MLAs left or were expelled from the party's caucus, with several going on to join the Centre BC Party. Lorne Dirksen has been interim BC Conservative leader for less than a week. He's now managed to convince numerous MLAs who quit the party caucus to return to its ranks. We reached him in Vancouver.
1: Lorne Dirksen, what are you saying to British Columbians who aren't sure about what's happening with the Conservatives, who've heard, you know, they just heard again in the introduction about the turmoil, the party can't keep itself together, why they would be ready to govern the province at the end of this election?
2: Well, look, I think it's been a pretty obvious situation that's played out in the media, the challenges that we've faced, and there's no question that they've been pretty significant. But I can assure you that this is a team that is definitely focused on one thing right now, and that's October 24th. There's been some pretty serious challenges. I think the NDP have lost about four ministers in the last 24 hours as well. And I think that with respect to the challenges that we've been faced with, I think that the team now that we've seen pretty much everyone that has left the caucus come back, I think that we're focused and unified together in one common goal, and that is to change government in the province.
1: And we should be clear, the NDP members who left that you mentioned are MLAs who decided not to run again. But in terms of your party, what was your pitch to MLAs who left the Conservative Party for Centre BC about why they should come back to you?
2: Yeah, I think, Neil, the concern, of course, in the province is any kind of a fracture of that sort of right vote at all is going to create a very serious challenge, obviously, to form government. And I think that our caucus, you know, for the 5 or 6 years that I've been involved in politics, it's always been pretty robust conversations happen in those caucus meetings. And I will say this, everybody's got an idea and an opinion. And I think the biggest challenge is trying to get everybody, you know, on board to agree on one thing. And that is always a challenge. It's going to be a challenge in every caucus room in Canada. But right now, we need to focus on the task at hand, which is removing David Eby from office. And I hope that that is going to happen on October 24th.
1: Former Conservative MLA Eleanor Sturco was a guest on the coast, our colleagues out west, Gloria Makarenko, speaking to her. Eleanor Sturco, as you know, decided not to return to the Conservative fold from Centre BC. We'll listen to a bit of what she said.
3: Frankly, the Conservatives have had so many opportunities to present a united front the last 2 years, and they've failed to do it every time. I don't trust them. This was the same, you know, overture that was told to me in 2024. Don't worry. Come to us. We want to be that right of center. We're going to form the big tent party. And over 2 years and three leaders, they weren't able to do it. I don't trust them now. And I don't believe British Columbians should trust them either.
1: Those are some very strong words. How do you respond to what she's saying?
2: Well, I appreciate Eleanor's comments, but frankly, she's chosen not to join us. And in my mind, that's concerning in its own right, because the idea here is to unify the right and get together on some common ground. The reality is it's not the first time Eleanor's left caucus. She left a caucus of United as well. So Eleanor has her own agenda and certainly is focused on her own thing. She's chosen to make her path a different one than ours, and I wish her luck.
1: I wanted to ask you about the reasoning that David Eby gave in announcing this election. He, as you know, has said a new government is needed in this particular moment in which Canada and BC are, of course, dealing with this trade war with the United States. He says that this is not about political opportunism. What do you think? What's your take on why this election is being called now?
2: Well, I think that's absolutely absurd. I can tell you right now that David Eby had a majority government. He had no need to call an election. He's been asked by civic leaders at UBCM last year or last week to not call an election during the civic and municipal elections throughout the province. I think that the cost of this election is going to be staggering. I think the last time we had an election in our province, it was $83 million. And I think that there was absolutely no need for it. David Eby is talking about tariffs and chaos, and I think there he feels that there's an opportunity here and that it might work out for him. But I think he is finding now that that might have been a huge, huge mistake.
1: You think voters might punish him for it?
2: I absolutely think voters will punish him for it. The last thing we needed was, a snap election 2 years in advance of where we should have been having this. And the reality is that the cost is a huge issue. You know, we've got massive debt that is growing out of control in this province. We've got huge deficits and big errors in our books that just seem to go unworried about by this government. And the reality is this could cost easily $80 million. And I think because it's a snap election, it actually might be even more than that.
1: If you were to form government, how would you and your party approach the realities, the threats from the U.S. president, this administration, the tariffs that are hitting so many people across the country and certainly British Columbia, of course, so hard?
2: Yeah, well, coming from rural BC, trust me when I say this, we've had some very serious challenges with our own government with respect to all kinds of different things, whether it's layers of cost or permitting challenges or all those things. I'll tell you right now, and let me be very clear, Donald Trump is an absolute bully. But we need to be doing everything that we can to bolster the strength of this province, sending shipbuilding contracts overseas to a different country when we've been told that we could have clearly built those ships. It, to me, is an absolutely horrific mistake. Not supporting our own industries in this province, whether that be mining, logging, ranching, all of those industries do nothing but grow revenue for this province. And the reality is that every one of those is being challenged every single day in this province. So I can appreciate what his comments are about Donald Trump, and I agree, Donald Trump is a bully. But we need to concentrate on building this province to make it stronger against those threats and against those attacks.
1: Lauren Dirksen, I appreciate this. Thank you.
2: Thank you, Neil. Appreciate your interest.
0: Lauren Dirksen is the interim leader of the BC Conservative Party. We reached him in Vancouver.

0: They've been waiting for years now, but each passing day brings nothing but more silence for the family of Swedish-Eritrean journalist Dawit Isaak. Today, that silence is particularly deafening because it marks the 25th anniversary of his imprisonment. Mr. Isaak was detained in 2001 after publishing a call for democratic reform in Eritrea. Since then, he's been held without trial, and where he's being held is unknown. His daughter, Bethlehem Isaak, was only 7 years old when she last saw him. We reached Ms. Isaak in Gothenburg, Sweden.
1: Bethlehem, how do you mark this day, this difficult anniversary, year after year?
2: Well, one thing I've learned is that you really have to keep finding, you know, new ways to tell the story. And another thing is you cannot really assume that because someone knows about the case today, they will remember it tomorrow. And and I also try to remind people that there is actually a human being behind this case, a journalist who has been deprived of his freedom, and a family that has been waiting for him.
1: How do you deal with it personally?
2: After 25 years, it's very frustrating. Sometimes I have very good conversations with people and maybe receive promises, but I still find myself, or we find ourselves in the same situation months or years later. But we refuse to let this case

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1: Kate, in other ways, letters, or do you get updates about how he's doing? No contact.
2: No contact, nothing.
1: It's impossible to imagine for most people. It sounds from what you've said already in our conversation that the fight and making sure the story is told is how you cope and get through.
2: Yes. Well, we have to, because we don't have any other options, to be honest. And I think every anniversary is very complicated for our family, because it gets a lot of attention during this year mark, and then, you know, people move on, and of course they should, because this is not their life, but we still have to live with it every day. And you get reminded of that every day, that his absence is with us every day.
1: 133 journalists today from around the world signed a letter pushing again for the release of your father and the three colleagues who were arrested at the same time. The letter also calls on Sweden to secure the release, to secure your father's release and make his case a, quote, diplomatic priority, unquote. Your father has dual citizenship. Do you think that letter, that kind of call, can make a difference?
2: I mean, at this point, yes, I think so. And I think to have this an international light on this case is very important, because, I mean, my father is a symbol for really for what's happening in Eritrea. Maybe it would have been more understandable if there were only 25 journalists imprisoned in Eritrea and nobody else. Mm-hmm. But this Eritrea is called the Hermit Kingdom. There is no freedom of speech, no press freedom, and there is no human rights. Many Eritreans that I've met over the years have told me even to think is a criminal action in Eritrea.
1: Do you feel that the Swedish government considers your father's release a diplomatic priority?
2: I mean, the first 3 years, no, they didn't. But after that, I think they understood that, oh, this is serious. We need to get serious about this. So over the years, I've also seen the diplomats getting very stressed and desperate, to be honest. And they're not able to do as much. But we have a lawyer, so maybe he can do something.
1: When you say stressed, how so?
2: Well, because it's a failure on their side, mm-hmm. too, even though it's not their responsibility to, because it's not their fault that he is imprisoned. Ultimately, it's the Eritrean government's fault, and they have the responsibility for his freedom. But I think for Sweden, for them also, it's very hard, because they see him as their citizen, and he is a Swedish citizen since more than 30 years back.
1: So you're carrying on his work in terms of free speech, in terms of trying to secure his release. What would you say to him if you could speak to him now?
2: I would say, we miss you and we love you, and keep strong and keep reading books, because, I mean, yeah, I would say that. And we are waiting for you, and we haven't forgotten you.
1: Bethlehem, I'm very glad we could speak. Thank you for this.
2: Thank you.
3: Bethlehem Isak is the daughter of Dawit Isak, a journalist who's been in prison for 25 years. We reached her in Gothenburg, Sweden.

Human soprano Diana Damrau performing one of the most famous passages from Wolfgang Amadeus Mozart's opera, The Magic Flute. The clarity, the purity of tone, really a great effort for a human, as I say, but true connoisseurs of vocal exploration know where the real sounds are happening.

0: breathtaking. The powerhouse vocals of a singing lemur, crystal clear, haunting, and really incredibly loud, with projection that would put even the best human opera singers to shame. These particular lemurs, called Indris, are a critically endangered species that live exclusively in the rainforests of the eastern coast of Madagascar. And now new research says the vocal technique they use to sing their songs is actually similar to that of a trained human soprano. Filippo Carugati is the lead author on the study, published this week in the journal PLOS Computational Biology. We reached him in Turin, Italy.
1: Filippo, what emotions come up for you when you hear that song?
2: This is something that really amazed me since the first time I heard it in the Malagasy rainforest. It's something you generally, before seeing the animals, you just hear this song that is traveling all over the forest. This is something magical.
1: That experience that most of us have not had, and I mean, it would be lovely if we could, to be in the rainforest in Madagascar, eastern Madagascar.
2: Yeah.
1: What does it feel like and look like? What is that experience like?
2: For me, it was one of the best time of my life. It's tropical and it rains almost every day. And we spent the fieldwork like following groups of Indris that were habituated to the presence of a researcher. It is very difficult the environment because it's not plain, but there are a lot of hills. And so to follow the Indris are moving like straight in one direction, moving on the canopy of the tree. We need to follow them to cross rivers, to go up, climb little mountains, go down, sometimes walking on fallen trees and so on.
1: What message are they trying to send? It sounds like this is not simply a performance for fun, which is in its own way, certainly we know in human life, a beautiful form of communication. But they're trying to send a message here.
2: Yeah, exactly. And the main message they're sending is to communicate to other groups their occupation of a certain area. What they're saying is basically, we are here, we are in this part of the forest, don't come here. Because we are
1: stay out
2: Yeah, exactly. And generally, this is contagious behavior. So the neighboring groups are responding in the same way. So doing their song, and so the song is traveling all around the forest. You always hear another groups far away, and then maybe your groups start singing, and then another groups far in another direction, and so on. Mm-hmm. So this is the main reason.
1: In terms of technique, because all great singers we know have good technique, one would hope. So yeah. What is the technique these lemurs are using?
2: They have a very vocal apparatus that is similar to us as primates. So they have vocal folds and a tube that arrives in the mouth and so on. And they can produce very, very loud sounds. What we discover in this study is something related to the mechanical part of this emission. And so as soprano singers, they modify and adapt the shape of their mouth, which is an important part of the vocal tract, in order to align the fundamental frequency that is generated by the vocal folds to the resonance frequencies of the tube. In order to have this alignment, the sound results clearer and more powerful. And this is the same technique that is trained for human singers as sopranos in opera, because these techniques was invented and documented and studied, because before microphones and so on, it was necessary to adapt the voice and also the vocal tract, the mouth and all the tongue and all the components to spread the sound to large auditorium and so on. And so we checked this ability in Indri with new methods, and we found that probably Indris are doing the same thing.
1: I really want to see and hear a soprano and a lemur together competing.
2: Yeah, the output in some way are very different, because the notes and the spectral component is different. But the way the sounds result so powerful is probably the same.
1: You think? I don't know. I think some opera singers might object to that. Who do you think would project better?
2: I think at the end, Indri is probably more powerful. Whoa. I think it's the third most powerful sound produced by in the Animal Kingdom.
1: this particular species, to let our listeners know, they're critically endangered. So what is key for you? I mean, I imagine when you hear these lemurs, every time you've heard them in the wild, you're reassured and relieved because it means they're still there. But what needs to be done to make sure they keep singing?
2: Unfortunately, the conservation situation of the Indres is quite sad because, as you said, they are critically endangered, especially because they are losing their habitat for a lot of human pressures, especially the slash and burn agricultural technique that is very common in Madagascar, and also for mining and for charcoal production. So the main thing is to protect their environments, because this species doesn't survive in captivity. We don't know why, but probably it is related to its very complex and unique diet that is based on the over 50 different species of endemic plants of of Madagascar. So this is something quite impossible to replicate in captive condition. So the main thing is protect areas in Madagascar and prevent them from destruction.
1: Filippo, I'm so glad we could speak. Thank you for this. We were going to make you sing the interview, but we thought that might be a little bit tough.
2: Okay.
1: Thank you.
2: You're welcome. You're welcome. Have a nice day.
0: Filippo Carugati is a naturalist with the University of Turin, and we reached him in Turin.

0: from their Polaris Prize-winning album Volume 2, Angine de Poitrine with Sarniez.
1: We're going to take a short break now. When we return, an apple grower in PEI calls for decorum in his orchard.
0: And we'll raise a pint to the Celtic rock band The Prodigals, who've set a new world record with their decades-long residency at an Irish pub in New York.
1: Stay tuned, I'm Neil Kirksall.
0: And I'm Chris Howden.

0: In 2013, Jerry Post went in for emergency heart surgery. His recovery was much more difficult than he'd expected, because after the surgery, he found himself paralyzed from the waist down. When he'd recovered, the former city planner, who spent most of his career working abroad, turned his attention to advocating for public spaces to be more accessible for people with disabilities. That included successfully suing the Nova Scotia government for not making accessible restaurant bathrooms mandatory, and helping to establish a provincial accessibility directorate, which he ran until 2020. Jerry Post died last week. He was 76 years old. He spoke to the CBC in 2024 when the province made it mandatory for realtors to include accessibility information, such as turning radius and door size, on house listings, thanks to his efforts.
1: I was looking for a house for my daughter, who was thinking about moving back from California. And she says, "Dad, you know, I'd love to have you come over for a Sunday dinner and things like that, so it'd be nice for it to be accessible." So then we began searching for an accessible home, and it was impossible. And I'm involved in this movement of making the problems accessible. It's, you know, it's like pushing a rock uphill. And in this case, you know, when I was pushing it, they started to help, and it's rolling downhill, and I'm trying to catch up, to keep up with them. So it's an amazing initiative.
0: Jerry Post speaking to CBC Nova Scotia in 2024. The disability community is mourning his death, calling him one of the most prominent champions for accessibility. We reached his daughter, Veronica Post, in Halifax.
2: Veronica, your father was speaking about his other daughter, your sister there. When you hear that, though, you know, determined is a word that the people have used to describe him. Is that the word you would use to describe him?
3: Yeah, I'm sorry. I'm getting emotional hearing that.
2: I'm sorry.
3: It's so nice to hear his voice. Yeah. He was so determined and so positive, and he was, you know, pretty hard to keep him down. So when he saw a problem with a solution, there was basically no stopping him. He was just off to try to make that solution a reality. And that's a really good example, because that was one of the many areas in which he was able to create some tangible improvements for people with disabilities, and it was very meaningful for him.
2: And was he always a fighter and determined in that way, or did 2013 ignite that in him?
3: I think it was a big part of his personality for a long time. I mean, he grew up in the Netherlands, you know, a very different time. He was born in 1950, and he went to school, you know, with nuns and priests, and he had many tales of them having to tie him to a chair because they just couldn't stop him from making action. And him and his little sister, actually, one of their favorite stories is that they sort of instigated one of the first protests of students in their school because the canals froze for the first time. And so they got all the students to strike so they could get the afternoon off to go play on the ice.
2: And then there are so many milestones or achievements in terms of your father's advocacy work. The Nova Scotia Accessibility Act certainly is something that stands out. What do you remember about how he helped shape that act?
3: I know that one of the big things for my dad in reading the original legislation before it was kind of brought to the community and rewritten and recreated was that it was an act kind of in words only, like, our intention is to have a more accessible province. And he was reading it being like, okay, but there's no teeth to this. What if a business refuses to become accessible? And what do we do then, you know? And he just immediately was like, this is a human rights issue. This can't just be left up to people to decide whether they care about it or not. This has to be something that everybody understands is an issue of human rights. And it has to be part of our justice.
2: Your father was also a municipal planner. He worked a lot in other countries, Bolivia, Bangladesh, Jordan, for example. Yeah. How did his work in those countries inform his advocacy work in his home province?
3: I think it gave my dad a very, very broad perspective on possibilities. And so working with people in circumstances that are much more challenging than in Canada, and seeing the achievements that are made when people really are determined to make a difference. When he became disabled here and he was like, okay, now my role is to advocate in Canada, I think he saw this as like, well, this should be, you know, compared to many other places that I've worked, like, this should be easy, right? Like, people are willing to work with me here. And although it was still a very, very difficult fight for him, I think he just enjoyed meeting people from different backgrounds and different environments with different challenges, and how people in those places have unique solutions.
2: From what I hear, he was also a mentor to many. Scott Armstrong, mm-hmm. Nova Scotia's Attorney General and Minister of Justice, said your father, quote, had a rare gift. He could tell you plainly what was wrong, make you laugh while he did it, and then stay at the table until it was fixed, yeah. Unquote. That's a pretty great tribute. Spot on.
3: I think so. One of the things about Dad was that he could really light a fire under someone's seat when necessary. But even if he had, you know, some sharp reports with somebody, or so he really was holding someone to task, he would never shut the door on that person. He always had his door open to work with anybody who wanted to work with him. He never would let his ego, you know, get in the way of accomplishing things that are for the greater good for everybody.
2: How does that quote, that dynamic, work in terms of father-daughter relationships? How does that translate?
3: My dad, one of the things I'm going to miss so much is the multiple calls a week from my dad for with business ideas for me. So he would often call me and say, hey, you know, your book that you just did, like, I have an idea how we can really get it out there, you know? And I loved that about him. He was so enthusiastic.
2: This is the graphic novel you wrote last year. It was about a trip you took with your father back to the Netherlands. And part of it, which is an important part to highlight, because certainly people with disabilities know this, and we've reported on them too, the difficulties when traveling and flying as well. How did he feel about, you know, your decision to do that?
3: Well, he really encouraged me, and he was, you know, along the whole step of the way, I was sending him things and he was looking them over, and I wanted to make sure that I really represented the experience accurately from his perspective as well as mine. And he just loved it so much. He was sharing it with people, and he was able to say, like, this will help you understand in a way better than looking at statistics and looking at an analysis will do. It was wonderful working with him on that book together.
2: There are so many memories, that experience certainly, in any relationship, father-daughter relationship. But what are you holding closest? What do you want our listeners to know about, you know, not the determined advocate, but your dad at home?
3: I think I'm thinking a lot. I'm listening to a lot of jazz, because he was a huge jazz fan. So, you know, I've been listening to his favorite songs and just remembering him like snapping his fingers and shaking his shoulders and smiling, and just with a glass of beer on a sunny day, and just how much he enjoyed life.
2: It's beautiful. It's a beautiful mm-hmm. memory, beautiful image for us, even those of us who didn't know. He loved Sade too, right?
3: He loved Sade, yeah. One of his favorites.
2: It's a good favorite. Veronica, I'm very sorry for your family's loss.
3: Thank you.
2: But so glad we could speak. Thank you.
3: Thanks for sharing.
0: Veronica Post is the daughter of Jerry Post, a disability rights activist from Nova Scotia. He died last week at the age of 76. We reached Veronica in Halifax.

0: Across the country, families are heading to orchards to do some apple picking. Parents excited to share a cherished fall tradition. Kids sullen and deeply bored. But before you head up on your ladder, Mark Ashley, who co-owns Wintermoor Orchard in York, Prince Edward Island, is offering a reminder to everyone to be respectful at the U-picks. A reminder prompted by an incident he says led to the destruction of more than 100 apples.
1: My partner was alerted to children climbing trees and smashing apples and that kind of thing, and a young fella with a sword that he was allowed to take into an orchard, like a wooden sword. So my partner went down and asked him not to do it, and then a few minutes later another couple come up and said, as soon as you left, they were basically back at it again, and the parents were just oblivious to it, letting it happen kind of deal. I think Janine went down to talk to them at that point in time, and the children basically were made to apologize, and it was all okay. I wasn't here for it, but when I got back and I looked out at the damage that had occurred and the waste of food, and I said, I'm going to post something about this because it's high time. We had heard from other orchard owners on the island what they have to deal with, and even people that have corn mazes and lavender farms and tulips and everything else. So this is something that it's not unique to us kind of thing. And I thought, well, you know what, I'll just put up a post. And I had no idea I was going to break the internet.
2: You mentioned that you hear a lot about these issues from other orchard owners, other businesses. Talk to me about some of what they tell you and some of the experiences that they've had as well.
1: They've got incidents where people are, same as here, shaking trees, hitting apples, taking apples and picking them off and playing catch with them and hitting them and kicking them. And they have staff. They're larger firms than us, and they have staff that actually have removed people from their orchards that were unruly. We shouldn't really have to hold everybody's hand to act responsibly, but we probably will be getting some kind of signage now. I was raised to be respectful, and if we ever did anything like that, we were in trouble, and we knew it.
0: Mark Ashley is a co-owner of Wintermoor Orchard in York, Prince Edward Island. He was speaking to the CBC's Cameron Farquharson.

0: In New York City, there is an Irish pub called Paddy Riley's Music Bar. And if you go in for a pint, there's a good chance you'll hear this. That is the Celtic rock band The Prodigals, regular performers at Paddy Riley's. And when I say regular, I mean they've been playing at that same bar for just shy of 30 years now. Since 1997, they've played 1,500 gigs and counting. And that has earned the band a Guinness World Record for longest pub residency. Gregory Green is the lead singer and accordionist with The Prodigals. We reached him in Greenwich, Connecticut.
1: Gregory, how was the world record celebration party?
2: It was absolutely fantastic. It was everything I hoped it would be. It was really a wonderful experience.
1: And what were you hoping it would be? I mean, did you have to perform as well, or did others perform for you?
2: No, absolutely. We were performing. That was kind of like the kind of anchor of it. But one of the things that was really great fun was we had prior members of the band come up. So it was this wonderful kind of the ghost of Christmas past coming by and kicking things off in a really lovely way.
1: How late did it go?
2: We finished off playing a little after 2 a.m. and then we hung out for a bit.
1: A proper party. We won't ask how many pints there were. I mean, you could tell us, but...
2: Just the right amount.
1: Perfectly put. You are, as I understand it, the only original member of the band still playing. What do you remember about getting your first gig at Paddy Riley's?
2: I remember it started out with a guitarist in 1995, but the band had been going for about 2 years when I walked into Paddy Riley's, which was already, it has been a legendary venue for years, and started to look for the first break into Paddy's, and was coming up to St. Patrick's Day in 1997. Seemed like a perfect opportunity. And so I chatted to the owner of the pub, who was from County Cavan, which is where I grew up in Ireland.
1: Oh, kismet.
2: Perfect segue.
1: Yes.
2: Exactly. So
1: I couldn't say no. Could he?
2: That was my plan. And I went up to him. He was a very, very iconic figure in the scene as well. A guy by the name of Steve Duggan. He had been a champion footballer for County Cavan. Mm. And I said, listen, how do you do? Just wondering about the possibility of playing here for Paddy's Day. And he turned to this very imposing woman standing beside him and said, what do you think, Joni? Should we give him a shot? And she said, sure, Steve. And the one beside him was a woman called Joni Madden, who, as anyone who is familiar with the music will know, is an iconic musician herself with a group called Cherish the Ladies.
1: Oh.
2: She's fantastic.
1: Well, good thing you walked in and that you were clear about what you wanted to achieve and from the start. There are so many venues, obviously, in any big city, particularly in Manhattan, a lot of places claiming to be Irish pubs. What is it about Paddy Riley's, obviously the paycheck and the connection to where you're from, but besides those things, what kept you coming back?
2: This was set up, this is among all of those Irish pubs, this was the one that was set up from the beginning actually as a music venue. And Paddy Riley himself is another iconic musician in founding this bar, and was a bar that was founded specifically for Irish music. So all of the most famous Irish musicians, virtually every one of them has been there. There's virtually not a well-known Irish musician in America who's not played there or crossed paths there.
1: So at what point does this coveted regular gig become a world record attempt?
2: So we shared those weekends, the residency there, with a band called Black 47 for years. And then Black 47 went on and we kept on going. And so a couple of years, after the pandemic, we were still playing on there. And I was chatting to a guy who worked in PR and had done PR with us for an amazing concert series called The Guinness Fla. And he said, Gregory, I don't think, have you thought at all about the world record? I looked it up and the last world record has been 22 years and you're 29 years and counting. I had no idea. But when I looked it up, I was like, oh my God, we've got to go for this. And so that's how this world record certification came about.
1: And let's name drop a little bit, because you had to you know, have newspaper clippings, photographs. You have to prove all of these decades of performing at Patty Riley's. There's one, Christy Turlington. I mean,
2: yes,
1: beautiful, wonderful to have. Jimmy Fallon was a regular, if I'm not mistaken. Yep. What memories did that process of trying to prove your residency bring up for you?
2: You know, it's funny when one starts doing something like this and everything falls into your lap, you say, well, you know, of course, you know, why wouldn't Christy Turlington being there? But of course, that's both the function of the time, but it's also a function of the city. New York City is such a remarkable place. Yeah. And so going back there, you see this collection of artifacts and you think to yourself, wow, this has been sort of an enchanted road. And I ended up with the very earliest gigs, it was literally pulling out red journals, which were like, you know, at Patty Riley's at this time.
1: Yeah.
2: And you literally are opening the pages of your past and realizing the accumulation that's gone on.
1: You know, again, like a regular paycheck, a regular gig is a lifeline for any performer or band, certainly. But was there any point you thought, you know, I need to move on. I need to do something else. What if I'm missing out on other opportunities? Or was this just the one gig that you never wanted to let go of?
2: The setup is actually fantastic. They are super generous and super understanding. This past summer, we played gigs in Ohio. We played gigs in Montana. We played across the country. And I also went home to Ireland, where I've got a farm. And all of this, the bar beautifully rolls with. We just give them advance notice. But the consistent basis of playing on a regular basis in one venue allows one to develop music, allows one to develop a continuity between the musicians. It's a wonderful gig. It's totally symbiotic. I mean, I'm glad to say, I think the bar really appreciates our being there, and we certainly appreciate the bar as well.
1: Gregory, a pleasure speaking with you. Congratulations. Thank you.
2: Such a joy. Thank you so much.
0: Gregory Green is the lead singer of the Celtic rock band The Prodigals. We reached him in Greenwich, Connecticut.
1: You've been listening to As It Happens from CBC, heard across the United States on public radio.
0: You can also find As It Happens wherever you get your podcasts. I'm Chris Howden. Thanks for listening.
1: And I'm Neil Kirksall. Goodbye.

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1: Hi.
2: Oh, hey.
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Well, many in Thailand are celebrating Nay Nay's win. She's the first Thai to have won the talent show. Let's talk to our correspondent in Bangkok, Panisa Amosha. Panisa, she beat Magic Acts.

0: George Haig was the last survivor of the Kinder Scout protest. He died in 2019 at the age of 103. That Witness History episode is from 2012 and was produced and presented by Simon Watts.
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2: Good morning, me Martinez. If there are twins on a Major League Baseball field, it's usually because Minnesota's playing. Now, yesterday's matchup between the Toronto Blue Jays and Baltimore Orioles featured a different kind of twins, twin umpires. Austin and Tyler Jones made history as the first identical twins to ump a Major League game. The teams played a doubleheader, so a twin bill. And fittingly, twin results, the Orioles won both games by the same exact score, 4-2. I love baseball. It's Morning Edition.
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4: Good morning. Today is Thursday, September 24th. The time is 5:45. I'm Mike Lane, and you're listening to KTOO. Jobs and wages in Sitka are up this year. That's according to an economic report presented by the Sitka Economic Development Association last week. While the numbers reflect a booming business economy, other data point to a shrinking workforce, with roughly 40% being non-residents. KCAW's Catherine Rose reports.
5: In the past year, Sitka gained 150 new jobs and $37 million in wages. When Melani Shivens of Raincoast Data presented her annual update, The State of Sitka's Economy, she said it's a new record.
6: So I have a question mark on this slide, but I'm going to say this with absolutely zero question mark. You are at your peak jobs ever in the history of Sitka. You have more jobs now than you have ever had before.
5: Shivan said jobs are up across many sectors this year, including seafood, healthcare, and tourism, the three industries that make up half of Sitka's economy. She said wages are up and rising at a rate faster than inflation, which is good for workers, and the community's housing supply has increased. And it's not the only thing that's up.
6: I often will have good news about Sitka, and then I have to tell you your population is down, but not this year. This year, your population is up by 10 new residents. It's an increase in population. It's the third time that's happened in a dozen years. So it's a small number, but I'm very happy to be reporting it to you.
5: Still, Sitka is not immune to the region's larger population trends. Shivan said in about the last decade, Sitka has lost over 875 residents of prime workforce age and nearly 600 kids, while gaining almost 400 senior citizens as Sitkans age in place. She said those demographic shifts have put pressure on the workforce.
6: So altogether, we've lost 975 residents, nearly 1,000 residents, but we've gained 270 jobs. So there's jobs, but it's really tough to find people to fill those jobs. And so that's why those wages are going up at a faster rate than inflation.
5: So what do you do when you're losing people and adding jobs? Hire from outside. Not counting self-employed Sitkans or Coast Guard, Shivan said about 40% of Sitka's wage-earning workforce are non-residents. They only earn about 16% of the total workforce earnings, but also put pressure on the housing market. Housing access is a concern across Southeast, but Sitka is adding more supply to the pool than other communities. Shivans lauded the community for developing over 400 new housing units in the past 15 years. However, she said the number of vacant homes has increased by nearly the same amount.
6: I'm assuming a lot of these are snowbirds. I'm assuming some of them are vacation homes. Some of them are probably people who are building housing for workers, and then maybe those are vacant in the summer.
5: While she said that data, which is from the American Community Survey, should be taken with a grain of salt because they don't actually survey that many respondents, she pointed to Sitka's property tax rate as a possible incentive for the trend.
6: You have a really low mill rate, just a much lower mill rate when we compare it to other communities 6 points compared, Valdez is 20. So it's just, it almost incentivizes people to have a home here and then have a home someplace else as well.
5: Still, Shiven said in a recent business survey, Sitka earned the best quality of life rating of any community in Southeast Alaska, and a majority of business leaders felt the economy was either good or very good. After her presentation, Shivens took some time to answer questions from the audience. The city's planning and community development director, Amy Ainsley, asked if Shivens had a more detailed wage and earnings breakdown to better understand how money is moving through the community.
7: You know, as local government, we're hearing from citizens a lot about economic stress in this time. And at the same time, we hear, these kinds of presentations that jobs are up and wages are up and the economy has a really bright outlook. And so it's, I'm wondering if we have a better sense of how those wages and earnings are getting distributed throughout our economy, and to see, what percentage of our households are not experiencing the kinds of gains that the economy is overall.
5: Pat Alexander felt the data didn't reflect many Sitkans' experiences.
8: As I watched your presentation, I wondered, where is this magical place? I want to live there. I want to move there. Do you ever include any reality from the people who live in the place about what their perspective is?
5: Shivens agreed that the business indicators don't necessarily paint the full picture. It doesn't really factor in affordability, which she says is key to Sitka's out-migration.
6: People are struggling in this community, absolutely. So there's that divide between economics, between how the overall economy is doing, and then the household economy, how individuals and people are doing.
5: Shivens acknowledged that while those experiences weren't a part of her presentation, they are a part of the fabric of Sitka. It's a good point, she said. Reporting in Sitka, I'm Catherine Rose.
4: More KTOO News straight ahead. Today is Thursday, September 24th, and just two cruise ships are due in port today. The Seven Seas Explorer arrives at 8 a.m. and will depart at 5 p.m. Norwegian Joy arrives at 9 a.m. and will depart at 10 p.m. That's a look at the cruise ship schedule. This is Morning Edition from KTOO.
2: This is Morning Edition from NPR News. I'm A. Martinez.
9: And I'm Leila Faldin. Harvey Weinstein has been sentenced to 15 years in prison in a New York sex crime case. It's been nearly a decade since Weinstein's name became forever tied to the Me Too movement, when dozens of women accused him of sexual harassment and assault. NPR's Chloe Weiner reports.
10: Outside the court Wednesday, Manhattan District Attorney Alvin Bragg praised former production assistant Miriam Haley and the several other accusers who were present at the sentencing.
11: I'm moved, as we should all be, by their courage and their steadfastness through what has obviously been a challenging and long process.
10: The long and convoluted legal process began in 2020, when Weinstein was first convicted of sex crimes in New York, including for assaulting Haley at his Manhattan apartment in 2006. First, Weinstein was sentenced to 23 years in prison, but his conviction was later overturned. That's because multiple accusers had been allowed to testify, even though their allegations weren't part of the charges against the former producer. Then, last year, the Manhattan DA's office tried Weinstein for some of those original charges again. He was found guilty of assaulting Haley, and his 15-year sentence is for criminal sex act in the first degree. And that's just New York. Weinstein was convicted of rape in California in 2022. He was sentenced to 16 years, but a court ruled earlier this year that he will need to be resentenced. Now 74 years old, the former producer has spent the past 6 years between prison and the hospital. Weinstein's lawyers say he has significant health issues. He has pleaded not guilty to all charges. Chloe Weiner, NPR News, New York.
2: A new billion-dollar museum created by Star Wars filmmaker George Lucas and his wife, business executive Melody Hobson, is open to the public in Los Angeles. Mark Hamill, Harrison Ford, and Steven Spielberg helped celebrate the unveiling of Lucas's private collection. Here's NPR's Manalit del Barco.
12: Star Wars robot R2-D2 greeted visitors to one of several opening parties. Some showed up at the Lucas Museum in cosplay, instructed to leave their lightsabers at the door. Inside, they danced as a DJ spun house versions of Star Wars music. Music Architect Mayan Song designed the building to look like a giant spaceship. In its gardens are a fountain with statues of Yoda and Grogu, Baby Yoda, and a massive bronze sculpture of Princess Leia choking the evil Jabba the Hutt. One of the galleries showcases vehicles and droids from Star Wars films and concept art.
0: This is nerd mecca right here. This is nerd heaven.
12: Amy Meinzer is a planetary science professor at UCLA who co-hosts a sci-fi podcast and was at a press preview.
0: I do feel like this museum looks a little bit like the Museum of Modern Art on Tatooine, maybe. Here we've got Luke Skywalker's landspeeder. And wait a minute, I think I see one of the scariest villains of all time, Darth Vader, right over there.
12: But this is not a Star Wars museum. That's just a small part of it. Lucas told fans at Comic-Con he's been collecting art since his college days, when he paid $30 for an alley-oop comic. It's now framed in one of the 35 galleries.
13: If you have an emotional connection, then it's art. So this is sort of a temple to the people's art.
12: His 100,000-square-foot museum opens with an assemblage of artworks, mostly digital reproductions, a prehistoric cave painting, the Venus of Willendorf, Michelangelo's Sistine Chapel ceiling, and so on. But most of the collection is original work that Lucas says gets overlooked in the art world, including comic book illustrations, Japanese manga, children's book covers, science fiction, and fantasy art.
14: It's something that I felt very, very strongly about in terms of honoring illustrators, artists who illustrate stories that are already written, and most of the stories are myths.
12: During the press preview, Lucas said his museum is dedicated to what he calls narrative art. Senior curator Ryan Linkoff says that includes everything from pulp magazine covers to political posters to comics.
15: Jim Davis and Garfield, The Far Side, Charles Schulz from Peanuts, the very first Flash Gordon, the first Iron Man, Mad Magazine, Robert Crumb.
12: On display is Lucas's large collection of Norman Rockwell paintings depicting mid-20th century American life. There's a self-portrait by Mexican artist Frida Kahlo and newly commissioned street art from Banksy. The elusive artist even spray-painted the wall behind his stencil and graffiti-tagged a heart around the letters R2. George Lucas and his museum have already attracted many fans, but also critics.
16: He's trying to jam lots of different types of work into this one kind of self-invented, contrived category called narrative art.
12: Culture journalist Carolina Miranda.
16: There is no articulation anywhere about what any of this means to its founder or the story that it might be trying to tell. Like, I would have loved to have seen, say, a panel by one of the paintings talking about why Lucas found it interesting or influential.
12: The museum CEO Tracy Bates says rather than read any wall text, visitors can scan a QR code for more information if they really need to.
17: The whole purpose and mission of this space is that nothing needs explaining to you. You look at the image and you see the story. You might even find your own story.
12: The Lucas Museum of Narrative Art has its own origin story. Lucas spent 17 years and $1 billion from his Star Wars fortune to get it made.
14: I'm used to doing the impossible. This one almost broke my will.
12: Faced with legal and public challenges, Lucas had to abandon his original plans for the museum, first in San Francisco's Presidio, then on Chicago's lakefront. Then he was offered this site in L.A., next to other museums, and across from his film school alma mater, USC.
14: Well, this has been a long haul. You know, it was like 17 years between getting kicked out of cities and trying to get this built. Part of the problem is I'm a contrarian. I'm fascinated by doing things that people say can't be done.
12: There were COVID-19 pandemic and supply chain related delays, and earlier this year, 15% of the staff was laid off. In addition, both the original CEO and chief curator left suddenly without explanation. But that backstory may not matter to visitors simply excited by George Lucas's spaceship-like museum filled with pop culture art and a touch of Star Wars. Mandalit del Barco, NPR News, Los Angeles.
18: Pero el día que te encuentre en el camino.
2: 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I'm Amy Martinez.
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12: Good Thursday morning. I'm Mike Lane, and this is KTOO. Taking a look at the weather forecast for Juneau today, a chance of showers through the morning, a little patchy fog mixed in there, then cloudy, gradually becoming sunny later today with a high near 54 and east winds 5 to 10. Patchy fog tonight, otherwise clear with a low near 41, and patchy fog tomorrow morning, sunshine tomorrow with a high in the upper 50s, southeast winds at about 5 miles per hour. Right now in the capital city, we see winds out of the east at 8 miles per hour. It's mostly cloudy and 45 degrees in downtown Juneau. More local and statewide news coming your way. 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
13: 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I'm Leila Faldin.
14: I'm E. Martinez.
15: And I'm Michelle Martin. If you've heard it, you know it.
16: It's a different world from where you're coming.
15: That's the theme from A Different World, the 1980s sitcom set at the fictional HBCU, Hillman College. But that show wasn't just a show. It was a phenomenon, a ratings juggernaut that was also ahead of its time in using comedy to tackle issues that were then little talked about in sitcoms, like police violence, date rape, and HIV. With, of course, a good dose of messy dating hijinks. Bringing it all to life were memorable characters like Whitley Gilbert, the Southern belle who is more than a little extra.
17: I see that practice doesn't always make perfect.
18: She's coming along just fine.
17: The question is, where is she going?
15: A Different World ran until 1993, but now Hillman is getting a new freshman class. The Netflix reboot of A Different World starts streaming today.
19: It's a different world.
15: Many of the original cast members are back, including Jasmine Guy as Whitley. In the new series, her daughter Deborah is coming to Hillman. She's played by Malia Joy Moon. In this scene, the still image-conscious Whitley has handpicked a roommate for her daughter without asking.
20: What, first my class is now this? Well, I'm choosing my roommate. And it's Rashida.
21: What? Rashida. That's a colorful name.

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0: 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Climate change could raise the risk. Next time, Here and Now.
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2: Good morning, I'm Leila Fadel. Asmo in Denver was looking for love. His roommate posted on Reddit for him. He's a Capricorn, doesn't want to travel, and is hairy. Asmo is a tarantula. Taylor Foley's pet is ready to mate with only months to live. She wrote he loves pina coladas, crickets, long walks on the beach, hiding in his burrow, and being mysterious, also hiding in his burrow. She got the attention of a local breeder and is taking Asmo there today. It's Morning Edition.
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4: From the KTOO Newsroom, I'm Mike Lane. Good morning. It's 6:45. A new study published by the University of Alaska Fairbanks last week highlights how indigenous knowledge can inform and improve computer modeling that analyzes and predicts changes in the Arctic Ocean. Claudine Haudi is an oceanographer with the International Arctic Research Center at the university and the leading author of the study.
5: Having this person who lives there all year round, who sees these changes on a daily basis, and who also understands how that relates to what it used to be in their childhood and then also in their dad's or mom's childhood, that just makes for a much more holistic way of looking at these changes.
4: Haudi says researchers have been working with the Alaska Arctic Observatory and Knowledge Hub for 2 years. It's a network of indigenous experts recording changes in their environment on a daily basis. Observers have been sharing the conditions of the Arctic Ocean, sea ice, and marine life. And researchers have been using those observations to check and improve their model that simulates ocean currents, ice, and organisms such as zooplankton. One example was a heat wave in 2019. The model showed a freeze-up time that was earlier than what people on the ground reported.
5: They already noticed much warmer temperature earlier than what we noticed in the model.
4: Collaborating with observers can also help scientists learn how modeling can be useful to the Arctic residents. For example, how it can help subsistence hunting.
5: In 2019, in fall, their whaling season was very long, much longer than it was ever before, and they were only able to get one whale. And so what are the underlying conditions for this? Maybe the model can help us figure out how were the environmental conditions different.
4: Overall, Haudi says it's important to have Arctic residents at the table when working on science projects related to the environment of where they live. Several observers were also co-authors on the new study. Haudi says they are working on another research project evaluating the ocean model using indigenous observations. And in other news, the federal government wants the operator of a large lead and zinc mine in northwest Alaska to pay over $21,000 for a spill last year that released mine process water into a nearby creek. According to the Environmental Protection Agency, a slurry pump at the Red Dog Mine overflowed in May 2025. State regulators estimated at the time that up to 400,000 gallons of process water spilled, mostly into contaminant areas. Process water is used in the mine's mill. Regulators said that it can contain zinc, lead, cadmium, and mine tailings. The EPA says about 1,000 gallons reached the middle fork of Red Dog Creek. The mine's permit only allows it to release wastewater into a designated discharge point. The EPA says the spill violated that permit and the Clean Water Act. The maximum cap for a single violation of this type is about $27,000. Under the proposed deal, Tech Alaska Inc., the operator of Red Dog Mine, does not admit or deny the EPA's allegation, but agrees not to contest or appeal it. The company certified in the agreement that it has corrected the violation. Tech did not immediately respond to a request for comment. The EPA is taking written comments from the public through October 21st. And for now, that's KTOO News. More coming your way in about 15 minutes. Today is Thursday, September 24th. It's the 267th day of the year. There's just 98 days left in 2026. Sunrise was just a minute or so ago, 6:47. Sunset will be at 6:50 this evening. That's a total of 12 hours, 3 minutes, and 3 seconds of daylight today, a loss of 5 minutes and 2 seconds from yesterday. Coming up later today on Juno Afternoon, local singer-songwriter Annie Bartholomew is headed to the Pan-Arctic Vision Showcase on October 2nd. Annie shares some tunes and conversation ahead of her trip to the Faroe Islands next week. Plus, Sarah Lewis from the Cooperative Extension previews fall classes, and we get the latest from the University of Alaska Southeast Chancellor, Dr. Aparna Palmer. That's today on Juno Afternoon at 3 p.m. with a rebroadcast at 7 p.m. here on KTOO, or catch the live stream on KTOO's YouTube, Facebook, or Instagram pages. 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
6: 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From the KTOO newsroom, I'm Mike Lane. Good morning. We have a slight chance of showers this morning, a little patchy fog mixed in there. Otherwise, it looks like it could gradually become sunny today with a high near 54 and winds out of the east 5 to 10 miles per hour. Patchy fog expected tonight, otherwise mostly clear with a low near 41, and patchy fog tomorrow morning, becoming sunny with a high near 57 and southeast winds at 5 miles per hour. Right now in the capital city, east winds at 8 miles per hour, cloudy and 46 degrees at KTOO in downtown Juneau. Stick around, more local and statewide news coming your way. 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
7: 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I'm Amy Martinez.
8: I'm Leila Fadel.
9: And I'm Steve Inskeep. Tucker Carlson, the one-time ally of President Trump, is saying more about Trump's war with Iran.
10: He was pushed by a foreign country to do this. It is the most profoundly destructive thing any single decision a president has made in our history. I feel sorry for him. I'm not angry at him personally. I don't think that he had the latitude to make this decision on his own.
9: Carlson spoke at a studio in Maine for the NPR video program Newsmakers. During decades in Washington, he was a journalist, TV pundit, guest on NPR, and huge star on Fox News. When Fox fired him, Carlson took his show to the internet, and in 2024, he spoke with the crowd at the Republican convention.
11: I can't hear you, but I know it's something good.
9: That speech was just days after Trump survived an assassination attempt.
11: Everything was different after that moment. Everything. And this convention is different. The nation is different. The world is different. Donald Trump is different.
9: Back then, Carlson said the shooting transformed Trump into a national leader. Today, Carlson says he feels the shooting transformed Trump into a creature of permanent Washington. In our long talk, he offered a theory that American populists are always shot, and he suggested that Trump got the message. Carlson has lately been talking of a third-party movement, although he says he is not the one to organize it.
10: I don't think I could organize your daughter's birthday party. I don't have the skills for that. My skills are rhetorical.
9: He has used those skills to claim not only that Israel influenced Trump, but that it controls both parties, which led to a question as we sat face to face. Should President Trump be impeached for going to war with Iran?
10: Should he be impeached? He's not going to be removed for this because both parties agree with it, and that's kind of the point. Trump joined the other side in the uniparty to do this. So he's not going to be punished for it. They'll get him on corruption or whatever.
9: That's a bit of an evasion, though, respectfully, in saying, well, it's never going to happen.
10: Should he be
9: removed from office if you believe, as you've said, that he effectively betrayed the country?
10: He should have been removed from office immediately when he threatened nuclear war.
9: Carlson was referring to Trump's threats to destroy Iran. In our conversation, Carlson talked of the Senate minority leader, who is Jewish, and a Republican congressman.

0: This is NPR News.
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0: 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This week's word comes from Kehinach John Martin, and the word this week is tsa'atl.
1: Tsa'atl.
0: That means devil's club. And here's a sentence. It's like medicine when we see devil's club. Let's hear it again.
1: Tsa'atl.
0: Devil's club. Ganesh Chisht Hune Lance Twitchell, Gold Belt Heritage Foundation, and the University of Alaska Southeast for this audio.
2: Kehinuk John Martin was Takdain Tan and a child of a Kagwantan man. He is from the Hunakawu, the people of Huna, and was a contributing elder and speaker at many language immersion gatherings in Glacier Bay, Yakutat, and Juneau. He attended boarding school in Shkakwe, Skagway, and attended Gonzaga University.
0: Tune in next week for another Tlingit Word of the Week from KTOO.
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4: This is Morning Edition from KTOO. Glad you could join us today. The time is 7:45. Clinkett and Hyde as president championed the tribe's opening of its first casino in Juneau during his annual State of the Tribe address yesterday morning. President Chaylee Esh Richard Peterson spoke to the dozens of delegates representing 22 communities across Alaska and the West Coast. They convened for the first day of Clinkett and Haida's 91st Annual Tribal Assembly in Juneau.
5: Opening the doors of Two Coppers was never simply about opening a casino. It was about exercising our sovereignty, creating opportunity for our people, and building another source of sustainable revenue that can strengthen our tribe for generations to come.
4: This summer, Clinkett and Haida opened its first tribal casino, Two Coppers Casino, on Douglas Island. The casino is the first and only casino in Juneau and one of the very few operating in the state. It opened after years of planning and legal hurdles from both the state and federal government, some of which are still ongoing. Peterson did not give an update on the tribe's planned launch of a gambling addiction treatment program, which he mentioned at the casino's grand opening in July. Despite that, Peterson called the casino's opening a historic milestone for the tribe, one that represents an investment in economic independence and tribal sovereignty. The assembly's keynote speaker, David Bean, also spoke about the tribe's casino during his address to delegates. Bean is the chairman of the Indian Gaming Association, a nonprofit advocacy organization for tribal gaming in the U.S.
6: Gaming revenue can support healthcare, housing, education, public safety, elder services, youth programs, language, culture, broadband, and infrastructure, all of which Clinkett and Haida are already responsible for many of these areas.
4: Bean called on the tribe to continue to advocate for its casino and the benefits it will bring to its tribal citizens for decades to come. The tribe's delegates will continue to convene through this week at Elizabeth Paratrovich Hall in Juneau. The tribal assembly runs through Friday afternoon and is being live-streamed on Clinkett and Haida's YouTube. And five candidates vying to lead Southeast Alaska's largest tribal government spoke about their experience and platforms yesterday during Clinkett and Haida's 91st Annual Tribal Assembly in Juneau. KTOO's Yvonne Crumry reports.
0: Shkaduch'at, Lisa Gassman, was the first candidate to speak. She's currently a Sitka delegate with roots in Angoon. Gassman is a licensed attorney and worked for the Sitka Tribe of Alaska for two decades. She pointed to the work the current tribal leadership has done.
7: I'm confident, and we saw in the reports today, that they have built a solid foundation for Tlingit and Haida that could be built upon. I did the same thing at STA. I built that solid foundation that I hope the next person would continue to build on.
0: Jock Kuste Tasha Hotch is an Anchorage delegate with ties to Klekwan. She served as a delegate for more than a decade and says she authored close to 50 resolutions in that time.
8: We should be willing to have difficult conversations. We should listen when people disagree with us. And when something isn't working, we should have the courage to acknowledge it and work together to make it better. Because leadership isn't knowing everything. Leadership is knowing who you serve.
0: Melissa Kukech is a current Juneau delegate with ties to Angoon. She worked for the tribe for a decade in the president's office. Kukesh says continuing tribal sovereignty would be a priority for her as a leader.
7: As we look to the future, we should continue building on that legacy of self-determination, innovation, and tribal sovereignty. We were raised with the understanding that everything has a place, a purpose, and a responsibility attached to it. Our ancestors taught us that stewardship is not about ownership. It's about honoring what has been entrusted to us.
0: First Vice President Kuthine Jacqueline Peta has been second in command for the tribe since 2021 and runs the tribe's housing programs. She says as president, her first priority would be financial sustainability. Peta pointed to some programs and ventures that are struggling under the Trump administration.
9: I know how to navigate scarce resources and radical policy changes. I built relationships that our tribe needs to weather these times. My experience prepares me to take on the responsibilities of president from day one.
0: And President Chahi Ish Richard Peterson has headed Clinkin Haida for the last 12 years. He cited the tribe's growing behavioral health programs and economic ventures.
5: And I want to say plainly, this campaign is not about me. It is about our people. It is about building a future where we are thriving as a culture and as a people, where our children know who they are, our families can get the help they need, and our communities have the power to shape their own futures.
0: Peta is also in the running to continue her current role as first vice president. Hotch, Gassman, and Kukesh are all running for first vice president and the five vice president positions. There are 15 candidates running for the remaining vice president roles. In Juneau, I'm Yvonne Cormery.
4: 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More coming your way during our extended newscast at 8:20 this morning. Between now and then, we're going to get into KTOO's Municipal Candidates Series. That's at 8:06 this morning, when you're going to hear the voices of Assembly and School Board hopefuls. 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That's KTOO's Municipal Candidates Series every weekday morning at 8:06, now through the end of September. This is KTOO.

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2: I'm Indira Lakshmanan. It's Here and Now. Coming up, CNN, Politico, and MS Now are still locked out of the White House despite a court ruling ordering the president to let their reporters back in.
3: These access restrictions are not successful. Journalists are resilient. They'll keep doing their jobs. They'll keep getting the news to the public.
1: Also, bond yields, which set interest rates, have hit their highest in two decades. It's a market vote of no confidence in the U.S. economy. And we'll preview the new season of Saturday Night Live, season 52. A couple new cast members are big-time comedians online.
4: I think they're trying for the younger demographic, and a way of doing that is to get people who have a presence, you know, on YouTube.
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5: Live from NPR News, I'm Lakshmi Singh. The Trump administration has less than half an hour now to comply with a court-ordered deadline to respond to three major news organizations who filed a notice of noncompliance. As NPR's David Folkenflik explained, CNN, Politico, and MS Now say their journalists were again blocked from entering the White House today, hours after a federal judge issued a temporary restraining order that the White House lift its ban on the outlets.
6: CNN, Politico, and MS Now said some of the staffers were denied entry to the White House early this morning. Politico said one of its reporters had their press pass confiscated by the Secret Service, was blocked from entering the White House grounds. You saw on the air live this morning on CNN that one of their White House journalists, Betsy Klein, was turned back, although the network says one of its producers was able to enter using their pass. I've spoken to folks at CNN and MS Now, and you know what they're saying at the moment is they're not 100% clear. Is this intentional foot dragging, an intention to defy, or just logistical complication?
5: NPR's David Folkenflik reporting. In court yesterday, the media organizations argued President Trump violated their constitutional rights in stripping them of their White House credentials because he didn't like their coverage of them. The Justice Department cites national security concerns in defense of Trump's actions. The legal battle affects White House television pool coverage of President Trump's high-stakes meeting with China's visiting leader Xi Jinping. As NPR's Emily Feng reports, Iran, trade, and the future of artificial intelligence are on the two leaders' agenda.
7: Trump and Xi will hold bilateral meetings on tariffs and the war on Iran. The two countries are trying to maintain what China calls strategic stability, a detente in the relationship. And just before the meetings this week, the U.S. announced a two-month extension of a trade truce that lets it access Chinese-made rare earth products. But other sources of tension remain, including new Chinese actions designed to block U.S. sanctions and recent U.S. legal actions against importing and selling Chinese drones and internet routers. Emily Fang, NPR News, Washington.
5: The Navy says eight sailors attempted suicide during the 10-month tour of the USS Abraham Lincoln carrier group. More from NPR's Quill Lawrence.
8: Family members of U.S. sailors first warned about conditions on the aircraft carrier during what became a modern record for days at sea. At the time, Secretary of Defense Pete Hegseth dismissed the reports, and President Trump said the ship's tour had been, quote, not nearly long enough. But in a letter responding to New York Senator Kirsten Gillibrand, the Navy revealed that eight sailors had attempted suicide during the deployment, including one who jumped overboard. Gillibrand accused the president of treating the sailors with open disrespect. CENTCOM Commander Admiral Brad Cooper has said that the Lincoln had a relatively low rate of mental health cases, but acknowledged the stress of such a long time at sea. Quill Lawrence, NPR News.
5: If you or someone you know may be considering suicide or is in crisis, call or text 988. You're listening to NPR. Mortgage rates are at their highest level since January of 2025. The finance giant Freddie Mac reports the average rate for a 30-year fixed-rate mortgage topped 7% this week. Rates on the 15-year loan, widely popular with those seeking to refinance, have also risen. Rates have generally increased over the last 6 months and added hundreds of dollars to the monthly cost of a new home loan. The Federal Reserve has said the U.S. war with Iran has helped elevate inflation, and the Fed recently raise interest rates in response for the first time in 3 years. Greece's prime minister is renewing his calls for Britain to return the Parthenon marbles. They've been the focus of Great British negotiations for years. We have more on this from NPR's Lauren Freyer.
9: In a Guardian newspaper op-ed, the Greek prime minister says there is political will for the return of the Parthenon marbles, which are also sometimes called the Elgin marbles, named after Lord Elgin, who had them chiseled off the Parthenon more than 200 years ago. They're currently on display in the British Museum in London. Greek prime minister Kyriakos Mitsotakis compares the marbles to the Bayeux tapestry, which France returned to England for the first time in more than 900 years. But unlike the tapestry, which is back only on loan, Mitsotakis says Greece will not borrow its own antiquities. And he says that just as Britain would never cut the tapestry in two, the marbles should not be separated as they currently are, about half in London, half in Athens. Lauren Freyer, NPR News, London.
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12: Good morning. You're listening to KTOO. Now, KTOO's Municipal Candidate Series, where you'll hear the voices of Assembly and School Board hopefuls and find out who they are, what they care about, and how they want to shape Juneau's future. Voting in Juneau's municipal election is happening now through October 6th. This year, eight candidates are running for three seats on the Juneau Assembly, and we'll hear from each of them this morning. Remember, you can vote for candidates in any race, no matter where you live in town. We recently asked all the candidates the same questions and collected their responses. Today's question is, what makes you a good candidate for the Juneau Assembly?
13: My name is Paul Kelly, and I am running for re-election to Juneau's area-wide assembly seat. I think there's a few things that make me a good candidate for the assembly. I'm somebody who really tries to put in the hard work to listen to the people, to try and get things done. That is why I have office hours every Saturday from 10 a.m. to noon in assembly chambers. That is why I release a newsletter that I personally produce every month. That is why when, you know, homelessness is one of the big issues that I've always considered important since I ran the last time, I have taken personal time. I helped to chair a task force. Or I helped to facilitate and even chaired a few meetings in a task force that helped to extend the life of the cold weather shelter that is open now. I think in the last 3 years I've gained a lot more experience, which has made me a much more effective leader.
14: My name is Brad Tapp. I'm running for City Assembly area-wide. Well, I moved up here as a child in 1974, lived with my parents, and grew up during a time when Juneau was a very small community of about 12, 14,000 people, and lived as a young man through the growth that occurred for those 10 years, and saw what we could be. And I feel like that we've been kind of complacent and gotten accepting the status quo, and I think we can have growth and development that's responsible and good for our city.
15: My name is James Jefferson McCants, and I'm running for the Juneau Assembly on the area wide. I think what makes me a good candidate for the Juneau Assembly is focusing on processes. I think highly of myself, but I'm not convinced I'm the smartest person in the room, probably never will be, and that's okay. But what you have to focus on is the process. And one thing I see missing from a lot of the conversations at the assembly and within the city is lack of defining the end state. So my time in the Army, you had a doctrine and processes for how we develop courses of action, but all that comes from an eventual end state. So, for example, with the other day we had a vote on the five cruise ships. That's a course of action. It's not an end state. So without a community-wide focus and development on a correct end state, we cannot come to a good conclusion or options when it comes to the courses of action. So I think running forward, not going to be the smartest person in the room, but what I will focus on is getting the community together and having a defined end state so that we can pick those correct courses of actions and make decisive decisions.
16: Mila Cosgrove, and I'm running for the District 1 Assembly seat. First, I'm a longtime community member. I've lived here for 36 years. I'm married and I have two kids who were raised here. I also have a lot of experience at the municipal level. In addition to many other things, I was the deputy city manager for 6.5 years. So I'm familiar with the budget, intimately familiar with operations. I understand the complex issues that the community faces. I think I can hit the ground running. I'm also practical, I'm collaborative, and I'm sort of data-driven when it comes to making decisions. And very future focused. I want to make sure that we're doing the best thing for the community, not only in our short term responses, but also for the long term future of the community.
17: I am Carla Hart, and I'm running for Juneau Assembly District 2. I'm a good candidate for the Juneau Assembly right now because we need to address the cruise ship tourism issue and all of the impacts on the community. And I have been steeped in that issue for decades, and especially the past 6 years, and I have ideas for solutions, and the Assembly hasn't seemed to want to do that. As well, I recreationally attend Assembly meetings, and I've been following what's been going on in the community and care very much about it. And so I think it's a good time for me to jump in.
18: Joyce Nevin, and I'm running for the District 2 Assembly seat.
19: I'm a good candidate for the Juneau Assembly because I have over 25 years experience working with our community and actually the community of Southeast Alaska. I started at Clinkett Haida Regional Housing Authority as an accountant, and I retired there last year as the Vice President of Administration. So I have experience managing people, projects, programs, budgets. I feel like these skills are important to the Assembly right now, and I feel like my ability to manage multiple complicated projects at the same time will be helpful.
20: My name is Malachi Thornton. I am running for the District 2 Assembly seat. As a lifelong Juneau resident, I have seen a lot of the inner workings of Juneau from the mechanical side. My background as a union journeyman electrician, I've worked on a variety of public infrastructure projects ranging from roads and streets, wastewater, Eagle Crest, museums, and any number of people's individual homes, from condos to custom builds to trailer parks. And I think I've seen a good variety of what we need to see and take into consideration when the Assembly is making decisions. So I'm trying to bring a more hands-on perspective than I think what the Assembly currently has and typically has in most of its history as the Assembly.
21: My name is David Morris. I'm running for Juneau Assembly District 2, which is the Valley. While I listened to the people, I was part of the petition that gathered the signatures. I believe that the people need a better voice on the Assembly. And there's a lot of projects that the city is doing that I agree with, and there's some that I don't. But I will be an advocate for the people and for the recreation facilities that we have. I'm also a lifeguard and a swim instructor for fourth grade.
12: That was the 8 candidates running for Juneau's 3 open Assembly seats in this municipal election. For more election coverage, visit ktoo.org/elections. We'll continue with KTOO's Municipal Candidate Series after this.
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12: Coming up later today on Juneau Afternoon, local singer-songwriter Annie Bartholomew is headed to the Pan-Arctic Vision Showcase on October 2nd. Annie shares some tunes in conversation ahead of her trip to the Faroe Islands next week. Plus, Sarah Lewis from the Cooperative Extension previews fall classes, and we get the latest from the University of Alaska Southeast Chancellor, Dr. Aparna Palmer. That's today on Juno Afternoon at 3 p.m. with a rebroadcast at 7 p.m. right here on KTOO. Or catch the live stream on KTOO's YouTube, Facebook, or Instagram pages. Now we continue with KTOO's Municipal Candidate Series. Voting in Juneau's by-mail municipal election is happening now through October 6th. Three candidates are running for two open seats on the Juneau Board of Education. We put the same questions to each candidate and collected their responses. Today's question is, what makes you a good candidate for the Juneau School Board?
0: My name is Christine Johnson, and I'm running for school board. I'm a good candidate. I have four students that will be in the Juneau School District. I'm a mom, and I believe that having younger students is a new perspective that's not currently represented on the board. I also have experience with navigating complex systems around special education, medical care, and insurance. And so I feel like having navigated that, it sets me up to learn about complex processes, ask good questions. I also have spent a lot of time talking to teachers and school administration, and I feel like leading by listening is something that I would bring to the school board and trying to just help build a culture of respect.
1: Hello, my name is Brittany Choney Haywood, and I am currently running for the Juneau Board of Education. I believe I am a good candidate because I now have about 3 years of experience underneath me. I've done a course on parliamentary procedure in order to better facilitate meetings. I have great state finance background that allows me to dig into the budget, as well as other administrative experience that helps me kind of ask the right questions when we're looking at things with the district.
20: My name is David Noon, and I am running for a seat on the school board. What makes me a good candidate for the Juneau School Board is, I think, the 3 years of experience that I have on the board. I was elected in 2023. I have served through some of the most difficult years of the Juneau School District in recent memory. We had a lot on our plate, including consolidation, a financial crisis. We had a prolonged battle along with districts around the state with the current administration over outside the cap funding. We had collective bargaining negotiations that went on for a very long time. And so we've had a lot that we've done. I was centrally involved in the process of selecting our new superintendent, as well as creating the strategic plan that we are still working on. So I have experience with those things, and I want to see them through to the best of my ability.
12: Tomorrow, we'll hear the candidates' position on budget priorities. You can learn more about voting in this year's local election and compare all of the candidates for Juneau Assembly and School Board using KTOO's Municipal Election Guide at ktoo.org/elections. That was KTOO's Municipal Candidate Series for today. Today is Thursday, September 24th, and only two cruise ships are due in port today. The Seven Seas Explorer got here at 8 this morning. They'll leave at 5 p.m. Norwegian Joy is scheduled to arrive at 9 a.m. and will depart at 10 p.m. Stick around for KTOO's extended newscast coming up.
2: It's no secret, humans seem to be losing the war on rats, so to help fight, Rat Rangers enter the picture.
3: How do we make our environment less welcoming to rats? Because the reason that they're here is because we provide an ideal environment for them.
2: I'm Scott Detrow. Rat Rangers in D.C. take residents into the city's back alleys at night to learn why rats thrive and ways to reduce rodents. That story on All Things Considered from NPR News.
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1: 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The time is 8:20. Now, our extended newscast. Clinkett & Hyde's president championed the tribe's opening of its first casino in Juneau during his annual State of the Tribe address yesterday morning. President Chailee Esh Richard Peterson spoke to the dozens of delegates representing 22 communities across Alaska and the West Coast. They convened for the first day of Clinkett & Hyde's 91st annual tribal assembly in Juneau.
2: Opening the doors of Two Coppers was never simply about opening a casino. It was about exercising our sovereignty, creating opportunity for our people, and building another source of sustainable revenue that can strengthen our tribe for generations to come.
1: This summer, Clinkett & Hyde opened its first tribal casino, Two Coppers Casino, on Douglas Island. The casino is the first and only casino in Juneau, and one of the very Clinkett & Hyde opened its first tribal casino, Two Coppers Casino, on Douglas Island. The casino is the first and only casino in Juneau and one of the very few operating in the state. It opened after years of planning and legal hurdles from both the state and federal government, some of which are still ongoing. Peterson did not give an update on the tribe's planned launch of a gambling addiction treatment program, which he mentioned at the casino's grand opening in July. Despite that, Peterson called the casino's opening a historic milestone for the tribe, one that represents an investment in economic independence and tribal sovereignty. The assembly's keynote speaker, David Bean, also spoke about the tribe's casino during his address to delegates. Bean is the chairman of the Indian Gaming Association, a nonprofit advocacy organization for tribal gaming in the U.S.
3: Gaming revenue can support healthcare, housing, education, public safety, elder services, youth programs, language, culture, broadband, and infrastructure, all of which Clinkett & Hyde are already responsible for many of these areas.
1: Bean called on the tribe to continue to advocate for its casino and the benefits it will bring to its tribal citizens for decades to come. The tribe's delegates will continue to convene through this week at Elizabeth Peratrovich Hall in Juneau. The tribal assembly runs through Friday afternoon and is being live-streamed on Clinkett & Hyde's YouTube. And five candidates vying to lead Southeast Alaska's largest tribal government spoke about their experience and platforms yesterday during Clinkett & Hyde's 91st annual tribal assembly in Juneau. KTOO's Yvonne Crumry reports.
4: Shkaduchat, Lisa Gassman, was the first candidate to speak. She's currently a Sitka delegate with roots in Angoon. Gassman is a licensed attorney and worked for the Sitka Tribe of Alaska for two decades. She pointed to the work the current tribal leadership has done.
5: I'm confident, and we saw in the reports today, that they have built a solid foundation for Tlingit and Haida that could be built upon. I did the same thing at STA. I built that solid foundation that I hope the next person would continue to build on.
4: Jock Kuste Tasha Hotch is an Anchorage delegate with ties to Klekwan. She served as a delegate for more than a decade and says she authored close to 50 resolutions in that time.
6: We should be willing to have difficult conversations. We should listen when people disagree with us. And when something isn't working, we should have the courage to acknowledge it and work together to make it better. Because leadership isn't knowing everything. Leadership is knowing who you serve.
4: Melissa Kukech is a current Juneau delegate with ties to Angoon. She worked for the tribe for a decade in the president's office. Kukech says continuing tribal sovereignty would be a priority for her as a leader.
7: As we look to the future, we should continue building on that legacy of self-determination, innovation, and tribal sovereignty. We were raised with the understanding that everything has a place, a purpose, and a responsibility attached to it. Our ancestors taught us that stewardship is not about ownership. It's about honoring what has been entrusted to us.
4: First Vice President Kus'in Jacqueline Peta has been second in command for the tribe since 2021 and runs the tribe's housing programs. She says, as president, her first priority would be financial sustainability. Peta pointed to some programs and ventures that are struggling under the Trump administration.
8: I know how to navigate scarce resources.

0: angry outbursts are based on unnamed sources, including former aides. Text messages the New York Times obtained back up some of the accounts. The Times reporter was in Alaska in August and wrote briefly about a staff shakeup on the Peltola campaign just before the primary election. Wednesday's story says that blowup started with an all-caps text from Peltola to her staff complaining that Southeast Alaska didn't have enough large campaign signs. Peltola is a Democrat who served in the U.S. House from 2022 to 2024. She's in a tight race against Republican Senator Dan Sullivan. It's not clear what impact the Times story will have on the race. California Congresswoman Katie Porter lost a Senate election after reports surfaced in 2023 that she treated her staff badly. Yet Alaskans repeatedly reelected Peltola's congressional predecessor, Representative Don Young, despite multiple instances of brash, profane, and even violent behavior. In a written statement, a Peltola campaign spokesman said some of the incidents were based on lies. Others, he said, were exaggerated. He said they stem from the hardest period of her life, when Peltola was grieving her husband's death in an airplane crash, as well as the death of her mother. And search and rescue crews have recovered the body of an Akiyuchuk man who had been missing since he was last seen airplane crash, as well as the death of her mother. And search and rescue crews have recovered the body of an Akiyuchuk man who had been missing since he was last seen leaving Bethel by boat nearly a week ago. On Tuesday morning, responders located the body of 59-year-old Jonathan Lomack at a spot roughly 100 feet from where his boat had been found, several miles downriver from Akiyuchuk. According to Akiyuchuk Tribal Police Chief Mark Mata, Lomack was found wearing all of his clothes in a wooded area off the main river, which has been inundated with high water. Mata says responders have no information about how Lomack became separated from his boat, but search and rescue volunteers believe he may have been trying on foot to reach a fish camp located roughly a half mile from where his boat was found. Lomack was seen leaving Bethel by boat at 10:30 p.m. on September 16th. Mata says Lomack's body was transported from Akiyuchuk to Bethel by boat on Wednesday morning. Lomack's next of kin have been notified. Search and rescue volunteers from Akiyuchuk, Napuskiak, Kwikluk, and Bethel, as well as a village public safety officer, assisted in the search. Alaska State Troopers surveyed the area by helicopter on the first full day of the search. And last but not least, researchers at the University of Alaska Fairbanks say work is already underway on a project to reduce the nation's dependence on imported critical minerals. That's after the U.S. National Science Foundation awarded the university $15 million this summer to lead a regional collaboration called a Critical Mineral Accelerator Engine. Christy Bell is the project's chief operating officer. She says phase one has mostly included talking to industry experts to better understand what's in the way of getting to those critical minerals.
1: So building that pipeline of relationships and figuring out how to connect the dots field, and then starting to build that investor community.
0: She says phase two will involve workforce development and testing out new technologies and methods for extraction in the field. Alaska has nearly every mineral that the federal government considers essential to the economy and national security. But many promising deposits are in remote areas with limited infrastructure, making new projects difficult to develop. So another part of the program is to retread old ground. Leanne Monk leads Alaska's Critical Mineral Accelerator Engine. She says a big focus of their work is to recover critical minerals from waste material like mine tailings. They're already trying to do that at the Red Dog Zinc Mine in northwest Alaska and at Pogo Gold Mine in the interior.
2: One thing to understand is that most critical minerals are byproducts of major metal mines. Around 30% or so of the nation's germanium supply comes from Red Dog. We like to refer to it as turning waste into wealth.
0: The National Science Foundation grant will support the project for the next 2 years, and if all goes well, it could receive an additional $160 million in funding over the next decade. And that concludes our extended newscast for this morning. More KTOO news coming your way this afternoon during All Things Considered. Today is Thursday, September 24th, the 267th day of the year. There's 98 days left in 2026. Sunrise was at 6:47 this morning. We'll see the sun set at 6:50 this evening for a total of 12 hours, 3 minutes, and 3 seconds of daylight today. That's a loss of 5 minutes and 2 seconds from yesterday. And only two cruise ships are due in port today. The Seven Seas Explorer got here at 8 this morning. They'll leave at 5 this afternoon. Norwegian

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0: Live from NPR News in Boston, I'm Josie Guarino. Reporters for CNN, Politico, and MS Now are now finally back inside the White House after a chaotic standoff with the Trump administration. A federal judge ordered their credentials restored overnight, but security still blocked them this morning, forcing lawyers to rush back to court. This came after the judge ruled that blocking these permanently credentialed journalists violates their constitutional right to due process. The back and forth is the latest in an extraordinary showdown between Trump and media outlets whose coverage he dislikes. Increasingly anxious about the Iran war, senators are set to vote on a war powers resolution. Today's vote marks the 14th time the Senate would seek to halt President Trump's military action. With a growing number of Republicans breaking ranks as the war drives up fuel prices ahead of the midterms, because this is a resolution, it's largely symbolic but serves as Congress's final public stance before November. The average 30-year fixed-rate mortgage jumped to 7.3% today. That's up 6.3% from a year ago, according to mortgage giant Freddie Mac. This is the first time the rate has passed the 7% mark in 20 months, further squeezing would-be homebuyers on top of higher energy costs and economic uncertainty over the war with Iran. This is Here and Now.
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6: It's Here and Now. The average price of diesel fuel in the U.S. is at an all-time high today, $6.53 a gallon. Expensive diesel affects truckers, farmers, shippers, and raises the price of what they produce and transport. Weeks before the midterm elections, prices are a big campaign issue. And Republican candidates in competitive states, including Iowa and Michigan, are calling on the White House to temporarily halt the export of diesel fuel that's refined in the U.S. to boost domestic supply. President Trump said this week he supports an export ban, but Energy Secretary Chris Wright said the next day the administration would impose restrictions instead of a ban. Here to help us understand how this affects you is Ali Velshi, host of the 11th Hour with Ali Velshi and chief data reporter at MS Now. Hi, Ali.
7: Good afternoon. How are you?
6: Great. So first things first, would a ban or limits on diesel exports actually lower prices and help U.S. consumers?
7: Well, it's a very good question. In theory, it limits the supply of diesel, or, you know, in the it limits the amount that would be gone, so it would increase the supply at home. Typically, you'd say if you increase the supply, the price of something goes down. But that's not how oil products work in the United States. We are a net exporter of oil products, anything that's made from oil, including diesel, but we also import it. So depending on where you are in the country, it's got to do with the infrastructure. Oil goes from certain parts of the country to other parts of the country and gets refined and shipped around. So what would happen if there were restrictions on the exporting of diesel? In theory, the price of diesel should go up, but it'll probably go down in parts of the Midwest and in parts of the Mississippi Delta, like Louisiana, where there are refineries and they can handle that. It probably won't affect the Northeast. So for trucks going west from, let's say, the port of Newark all the way to Los Angeles or something like that, it could actually go up. Then there's the problem that if you stop exporting diesel or you put restrictions on it, other people will put restrictions on the exports of their oil products to you. So that could cause shortages.
6: Wow.
7: So it's not clear. The industry says it's bad news. The government says it could reduce the price of diesel.
6: Right. That's really complicated. So oil executives in the United States have opposed bans or restrictions on U.S. diesel shipments. They're claiming that export controls won't just hurt profits, that it also could spur international prices to skyrocket. Explain to us, how would global oil markets respond to a U.S. export ban, and how would that affect gas prices?
7: Well, that's the trick. That let's say we might just export refined products to certain countries, but whether it's gasoline or diesel or a barrel of oil, they tend to be commodity prices. So it does, what happens tends to affect the prices one way or the other. I'd say it's tough to evaluate what the oil industry is saying, because really their fundamental goal always is no regulations on us at all in any way. So they have a stock answer that says if you put restrictions or regulations on us, it's going to cause mayhem and it's going to cause prices to go up. That's not necessarily true, but the government suggests that if you put restrictions on the export of diesel, it's going to make prices go down. That's also not necessarily true. So one doesn't really know how things are going to shake out. Diesel and gasoline both come from a barrel of oil, right? You can make anything from a barrel of oil. You can make aviation gas, diesel, gasoline, motor oil, things like that. There's a massive shortage, for instance, of motor oil because it's the least profitable part of a barrel of oil. So nobody wants to make it anymore. Diesel's more profitable and more on demand. So that's why it's so hard to understand exactly what
6: right.
7: will happen, because you can't just restrict diesel.
6: Okay.
7: Refiners will just start making more of it.
6: Thank you so much to Ali Velshi of MS Now. And we'll keep, you know, we'll keep an eye on this story, which is changing every day.
7: Yeah, thank you.
6: You're listening to Here and Now.
8: China's leader Xi Jinping and President Trump met at the White House. It's Xi's first trip to Washington, D.C. in over a decade. They had a lot on their plate, from growing competition over artificial intelligence to the war against Iran. Did the leaders make any progress during their talks? That's on the next morning edition from NPR News.
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10: This week on It's Been a Minute, American Muslims seem to be rising in political and cultural power. But what's changed for their communities, and what stayed the same?
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6: I'm Indira Lakshmanan. It's Here and Now. In Alaska, seafood is a way of life, but it comes with an invisible threat, poisonous algae blooms. Now climate change may be making it harder for Alaskans to stay safe. Here and Now's Chris Bentley reports from Juneau.
14: Neda Mezdag just needs a few ounces of oyster meat. The owner of Salty Lady Seafood Company is wading into the murky surf. It's a turbulent Alaska day, with the wind whipping up a mist of rain and seawater, So we decide against kayaking out to the deeper part of her farm.
15: I take it back. I'm going to try over there first. It's more shallow. I don't want to fill my boots.
14: She inspects a row of cages exposed by the low tide, encrusted with barnacles and full of growing oysters.
15: These are too little. We can't shuck those.
14: As a commercial oyster farmer, Mesdag has to send a sample of her product to state regulators every week during the selling season so they can test for toxins that cause paralytic shellfish poisoning. If the test comes back positive, Salty Lady will have to shut down for at least 2 weeks. A big deal for a business that makes most of its money in the summer.
15: We had 3 years where we were getting closed and shut down and there was toxicity, and we haven't seen any this season.
16: What was that 2023 year like for you when there was a really bad algal bloom and you had to shut down a lot?
15: Oh, we had multiple closures. It ended up being almost 10 weeks of closures during a 20-week season. And I feel horrible. Like, we had a girl who flew out from the East Coast to do all of our processing. And without any oysters to harvest, there was no job for her. And we ended up having to lay off the majority of our crew and try to just, like, make do.
14: Salty Lady survived, but the experience underscored a harsh reality of farming shellfish. It's almost impossible to predict or prevent poisonous algal blooms. The best you can do is test often and get the word out fast when a bloom is starting. That is why Raymond Paddock and James Referzo are digging holes at Juneau's Point Louisa Beach on a sunnier morning in August. They're with the Tlingit and Haida tribes, and they're part of a consortium of indigenous scientists across the region that issues public alerts about shellfish poisoning. Referzo says when he was a kid, his grandma showed him how to eat gumboots and cockles right out of the sand.
17: Our people have been living off of it for thousands and thousands of years.
14: Around his rubber boots, the sun shines on a marine cornucopia. Colorful starfish, goopy anemone, lush mats of kelp and algae. And if you dig down just a few inches...
16: Jimmy, can you grab that plastic bag?
17: Oh, yeah.
14: Butter clams, surf clams, blue mussels. There is a reason the Tlingit people have a saying. When the tide is out, the table is set. A bald eagle swoops right over our heads, hoping to join in on the feast.
16: Majestic. Those eagles.
18: Yeah.
16: They are amazing.
18: Hunting for shellfish as well. He was probably looking to see if Jimmy left anything on the beach. Huh.
14: Nice as this scene is, harvesting shellfish can be dangerous. Microscopic phytoplankton are always in the water. Under the right conditions, they can reproduce exponentially and spit out toxins contaminating filter feeders like oysters, clams, and mussels. Stories of poisoned shellfish go back hundreds of years, but fatalities are rare today. From 1993 to 2021, the state recorded 132 cases, resulting in 5 deaths. Native Alaskans have learned to manage the threat, but Raymond Paddock says that's getting harder to do.
18: Since time immemorial, the people who lived in here, or Tlingit and Haida people, would harvest in the area, and, you know, we would kind of stay away from the later summer months. It was something my grandparents, their parents, and so on, would teach us as we were younger. And of course, now with climate change, that we've seen that that's changed and it's unpredictable.
14: He hopes by putting out public alerts, they can do for subsistence harvesters what the state's testing program does for commercial operations. They can't be everywhere, of course. Alaska has thousands of miles of coastline. But Paddock says without these advisories, harvesting shellfish is risky business.
18: You're playing a game of Russian roulette, essentially. It's a big gamble to when we don't know if there is a spike in a harmful algal bloom. Yeah, it's a crapshoot.
14: The threat is lurking even in Alaska's pristine wilderness.
19: I'm up here in Spokane Cove, Glacier Bay National Park. Oyster catchers are flying along the beach. Bright orange bills. Looking for shellfish, which so are we. I'm here with some scientists from the University of Alaska Southeast who are digging for clams to try to test for the presence of toxins created by harmful algal blooms. But you could not be in a more spectacular place than this.
20: Come on.
16: That's one? That's
20: a butter clam? It's a butter clam. We got one, Sydney.
14: John Harley and Sydney Jones want butter clams, in particular, because they hold on to toxins longer than some other shellfish, making them a good indicator. And lately, they've been telling an interesting story.
0: When we came out last year in 2025, some sites, including the site that we're digging at today, had some of the highest concentrations that we've ever seen in Southeast Alaska.
14: That means a potentially deadly bloom happened at some point in the previous few months. Out here in Glacier Bay, it might have gone unnoticed, but that data point is valuable. Even with all the testing and alerts, scientists still have a lot to learn. Harley says it's not as simple as warm water, instant bloom. Sunlight, salinity, and turbidity might also play a role in the increasingly unpredictable seasons for shellfish poisoning.
0: People are concerned about an expansion of the possible bloom window, which has historically probably been, you know, somewhat well-defined. And people have various ways of knowing when to harvest shellfish, both from traditional knowledge and also mnemonics like only eating shellfish in months that have an R. That mnemonic certainly doesn't work anymore. And it's possible that we might in the future see blooms in December and maybe even January and February.
14: Humans are not the only ones getting sick. Harley has found toxins in fish, sea otters, and even wolf scat.
0: It seems that wolves have been fairly successful at foraging on sea otters. And so there's this interesting sort of possibility of these paralytic shellfish toxins going from a strictly marine environment where they're produced into the terrestrial environment through a terrestrial predator that happens to feed on marine species.
19: Wolves eat sea otters, which is something I never thought I'd hear until I came to Alaska.
0: Yeah, yeah, everything is connected out here.
14: And climate change is making new connections, too. In recent years, toxic blooms have poisoned fish in the Bering Sea, just shy of the Arctic Circle. Another sign that this problem, once confined to the warmest waters and times of year, may be expanding. Back in Juneau, there's anxiety over what that might mean for the region's growing business of farming the ocean. In their seaside lab, scientists at the University of Alaska Fairbanks dote on bubbling tanks of kelp, oysters, and baby abalone.
21: It's a very relaxing noise.
19: It really is.
21: Relaxing place to work in here, yeah.
14: James Crimp is a mariculture specialist with Alaska Sea Grant. He says Alaska has a good system to catch blooms before they make people sick. But if the state has to keep shutting down small businesses for weeks at a time, it could be death by a thousand cuts for an industry that's still trying to establish itself.
21: Consuming commercially harvested shellfish from the state of Alaska is very safe. What we want to focus on is just making little tweaks in the testing process to make sure we get to the same end result, but cheaper and more effectively for growers.
14: Growers like Salty Lady Seafood.
15: Markets want to know that they're getting product consistently, and farmers want to know that they can sell consistently.
14: Maida Mesdag is back from her oyster farm and in her garage, shucking up a storm. She's preparing to ship some of the meat to state regulators. The company does its own testing, too, analyzing everything it can about the water around the farm to hopefully stay one step ahead of the next algal bloom. But anyone who works on the water knows you can only control so much.
15: Harmful algae is it's just nature's way of reminding us that we are not always in charge.
14: For Here and Now, I'm Chris Bentley.
6: 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You can find all of our Reverse Course stories at hereandnow.org.
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2: You're listening to Statewide News from Alaska Public Media. I'm Ava White. Governor Mike Dunleavy has lifted a statewide executive branch hiring freeze that removes restrictions on managers who had been required since May 2025 to obtain special permission before hiring new state employees. The Alaska Beacon reports the governor's decision was revealed without fanfare in a new administrative order that took effect Monday. The order also repealed a freeze on new state regulations and on state employee travel, which were imposed by the same administrative order last year. At the time, Dunleavy cited concerns over state spending, and his actions were similar to ones he took during the COVID-19 pandemic. Both moves mimicked action by former Governor Bill Walker during mid-2010 slump in state oil revenue. Since Dunleavy's order last year, the state's fiscal situation has improved because of the Iran war. The governor's communications director told the Beacon on Tuesday that no one from the administration was available to speak about the repeal of the freeze order. The freeze has coincided with a general decline in how many people the state employs. In August, the state had 23,500 workers, according to Alaska Department of Labor data. That's down from 24,800 in April 2025. Researchers at the University of Alaska Fairbanks say work is already underway on a project to reduce the nation's dependence on imported critical minerals. That's after the U.S. National Science Foundation awarded the university $15 million this summer to lead a regional collaboration called Critical Mineral Accelerator Engine. Christy Bell is the project's chief operating officer. She says phase one has mostly included talking to industry experts.
3: So building that pipeline of relationships and figuring out how to connect the dots field, and then starting to build that investor community.
2: She says phase two will involve workforce development and testing out new technologies. Alaska has nearly every mineral that the federal government considers essential to the economy and national security, but many promising deposits are in remote areas with limited infrastructure. So another part of the program is to retreat to old ground. Lee Ann Monk leads Alaska's Critical Mineral Accelerator Exchange. She says a big focus of their work is to recover critical minerals from waste material, like mine tailings.
7: One thing to understand is that most critical minerals are byproducts of major metal mines. Around 30% or so of the nation's germanium supply comes from Red Dog. We like to refer to it as turning waste into wealth.
2: The National Science Foundation grant will support the project for the next 2 years. 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
2: 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I'm Ava White. An opera performed entirely in Tlingit finished its run in Juneau on Sunday. The opera is about a series of battles in Sitka between Southeast Alaska Native peoples and Russian invaders. One Tlingit clan was especially involved in that history, but members of that clan say they were never asked for permission to tell this story in the first place. KTOO's Yvonne Crumry has more.
26: Katuhlagau, the Tlingit Russian Battles, debuted in Juneau earlier this month. After nearly a decade of work, the opera was produced by Sea Alaska Heritage Institute in partnership with Perseverance Theater. Members of the Kiksadi clan in Sitka, whose ancestors died and on whose land the battle took place, say SHI didn't consult them about the project. In August, SHI director Kahani Rosita Worrell said at a public panel that the story doesn't belong just to the Kiksadi. She said SHI had conversations about the ownership of the story back in the early 2000s, when the organization was compiling the written history of the battles.
27: We came to the conclusion that since all of our clans
5: and the Haidas united to battle the Russians in 1802, we believed that this story was owned by all of the clans and the Haidas. So we moved forward in that way.
26: But Kiksati clan members in Sitka see it differently. Yedikuka Dion Brady Howard is the Kiksati clan mother. She holds important clan knowledge like songs and stories, and clan members can consult her on protocols.
8: When it comes to the Battle of 1804 in particular, that story is very much ours.
26: She said asking for permission isn't just about protocol. It's about respecting the power of these stories.
8: It's important at the very core to remember who we are and where we came from when we approach doing these kinds of things.
26: Shlu Dutin Jericho-Blang says Brohl's position contradicts the written history of the battles, which was published by SHI.
9: I think she's stating that publicly, which is revisionist from what the SHI published history is, that she is doing that to allow herself the freedom to be able to tell the story.
26: The creators of the opera based its story on an exhaustive tome of research about the battles. That book is called Anushi Hlingit Ani Ka, Russians in Tlingit America, The Battles of Sitka, 1802 and 1804. The book states that this history, quote, belongs primarily, if not exclusively, to the Kiksati, and, quote, from the Tlingit point of view, an unauthorized telling constitutes stealing. But in a phone call with KTOO, Roel reiterated her stance on the ownership of the story. While asked about the book's claim that the Kiksati own the story, she attributed that discrepancy to one of the three authors in the book, the late Richard Dauenhauer.
10: I don't think he understood, the complexities of Tlingit law and ownership. So that was his assumption. And I think it's because, you know, he was interviewing, you know, primarily the Kiksati in Sitka.
26: Roel added that SHI has a Council of Traditional Scholars, which ensures the nonprofit maintains cultural integrity. Hope Wang said he doesn't agree with Roel's position on who owns the story.
9: No one individual can alienate our history from us, although she's certainly trying. So even I, a Kiksati member, could not say to Rosita, because you're friends with me or you've studied this, I'm going to give you this history and you can mark it as whatever. I can't alienate my history from my own people. It's collectively owned.
26: And he says he doesn't want this to take away from the work so many people put into this project.
9: We have something in Tlingit language telling our history in 2026. That should be the celebration.
26: Hope Lang sent a letter to SHI and the Sea Alaska Board outlining his concerns and asking for an apology. Roel said SHI will respond to that letter. In Juneau, I'm Yvonne Kremery.
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4: 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Today is Thursday, September 24th. Only two cruise ships are due in port today. The Seven Seas Explorer got here at 8 this morning. They'll leave at 5 this afternoon. And Norwegian Joy arrived at 9 a.m. They'll depart at 10 p.m. Today is the 267th day of the year. There's 98 days left in 2026. Sunrise was at 6:47 this morning, and we'll see the sunset at 6:50 tonight for a loss of 5 minutes and 2 seconds from yesterday. It's 10 a.m. Up next is 1A on KTOO.
17: What do America's red lines mean? If the leaders they're meant to restrain, just cross them anyway. From WAMU and NPR in Washington, this is 1A. Hi, I'm Todd Zwillick. Today on 1A, Israel's War in Gaza. A new book reconstructs how the Biden administration tried, or didn't try, to restrain Benjamin Netanyahu after October 7th. Author and correspondent Akber Shahid Ahmed joins us to talk diplomacy and accountability in the war. But first, the UN General Assembly in New York. The Board of Peace has a new reconstruction plan for Gaza. Can it ever get off the ground? Has international influence shifted away from the UN permanently? All of that after the news.
0: Live from NPR News, I'm Lakshmi Singh. CNN, MS Now, and Politico journalists are being allowed back into the White House after a federal judge issued a temporary restraining order against President Trump's ban. However, televised pool coverage of the president and White House events remains on hold. This as President Trump holds a high-stakes meeting with Chinese leader Xi Jinping and prepares to host a state dinner tonight. NPR's Emily Fang has more on their talk so far.
15: Trump told China's Xi Jinping and the Chinese delegation the two countries should work together and recalled how during World War II the two militaries fought together on the same side. And Xi Jinping said both countries were, quote, great peoples, announced two Chinese pandas would come to the U.S. soon, and offered to resuscitate an educational exchange initiative for thousands of American and Chinese students to study in the other's country. These friendly remarks belie what has been a tense relationship, however. Trump wrote on Truth Social that artificial intelligence would also be discussed today, but he suggested the two countries would not pursue joint regulation of AI. Emily Fang, NPR News, Washington.
0: The finance giant Freddie Mac says mortgage rates are above 7% for the first time since January of 2025. NPR's Stephen Bisaha says unease in the bond market is driving up the cost of long-term loans.
16: The cost of a 30-year fixed-rate mortgage has been rising fast as investors worry about inflation and the possibility of other interest rate hikes from the Federal Reserve. Economist Joel Kahn with the Mortgage Bankers Association says that really slows down the housing market.
18: If they want to buy, that adds a lot to their monthly payment. Also prevents some borrowers from qualifying for their mortgage because of this higher expected payment.
16: Adding to the problem, high rates can trap existing homeowners where they are, which limits supply. Mortgage rates have risen more than a full percentage point since March. For a new loan on a median-priced home, that's enough to increase monthly payments by hundreds of dollars. Stephen Bisaha, NPR News.
0: A new analysis of Census Bureau data finds the poverty rate for seniors has risen for a fifth straight year. NPR's Jennifer Ludden reports older, lower-income adults are struggling to save for retirement.
19: The AARP Foundation analysis found women are far more likely than men to age into poverty, and its own survey found just under a third of those 50 to 64 reported a significant drop in household income in the past 3 months. Foundation President Claire Casey says even a small disruption, like a car breaking down, can be devastating for low-income workers.
20: You're much more likely to end up in the long-term unemployed, and you're much more likely to end up in a job that makes less than the one you were in.
19: A third of older, low-income adults also said they did not have enough savings to cover an emergency expense of $100. Jennifer Ludden, NPR News, Washington.
0: You're listening to NPR News. The Trump administration is announcing a $2 billion investment in power grid upgrades a month after the Labor Department reported electricity prices were rising faster than the overall cost of living. Today, the Department of Energy said it'll help fund 31 grid improvement projects in 26 states to improve grid reliability and lower electricity costs for about 100 million people. Heavy demand on the nation's power grid is a pocketbook issue among many voters this midterm election year. AI data centers use massive amounts of power and water. A new NPR PBS News Marist poll finds a majority of voters surveyed oppose new data center construction. The Australian government says that OpenAI's agents hacked into one of its websites. It adds to a series of incidents where the top AI company's agents getting unauthorized access to the Internet and carried out unapproved activities. Here's NPR's Wu Jingnan.
21: Prime Minister Anthony Albanese said OpenAI agents hacked into its website holding statistics about its Medicare program in June. He said he doesn't believe any personal information has been accessed at this stage, but the government is still investigating. Albanese criticized OpenAI for taking months to notify the government, as well as using a public-facing email address for notification. He said he spoke with OpenAI CEO Sam Altman, who acknowledged that the company's protocols were, quote, not up to scratch. Huo Jingnan, NPR News.
0: The government's recalling more than 167,000 pounds of meat labeled as inspected but were not. They were produced by Star Meat Delivery. This is NPR News.
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1: President Trump bans major news outlets, then a federal judge reverses him, for now. On the Friday News Roundup, the battle over press freedom in Washington. Plus, new midterm polling spells trouble for Trump and Republicans. GOP Senator Susan Collins faces big corruption allegations and new questions over accountability for ICE. All next time on 1A.
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3: 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Today is Thursday, September 24th. Be sure to tune in to KTOO's Municipal Candidate Series at 8:06 every weekday morning now through the end of the month. You'll hear the voices of the Assembly and School Board hopefuls, find out who they are, what they care about, and how they want to shape Juneau's future. That's KTOO's Municipal Candidate Series every weekday morning at 8:06 now through the end of the month. Right now it's 11 o'clock. Up next is the Alaska Econ Report, then 1A on KTOO.

0: From Alaska Public Media in Anchorage, I'm Ava White, and this is the Alaska Economic Report. In the last week, the price of Alaska North Slope crude dropped from $111.15 per barrel to $107.76 per barrel. The price of West Texas Intermediate also dropped from $100.05 per barrel to $95.78 per barrel. For the fourth summer in a row, the Kenai River has been closed outright to sport fishing for both king salmon runs. The closures have been a blow to the hundreds of fishing guides who have historically relied on the world-famous King Run for their livelihoods. As KDLL's Ashlyn O'Hara reports, the years-long decline of Kenai River kings has forced guides to change how they do business.
1: It's early in the morning, and Monty Roberts is piloting his boat along the choppy Kenai River to his favorite fishing spot. Riding with him are his doodle, Henry, and a trio of best friends up from the lower 48 to celebrate a birthday milestone with the Day of Wild Alaska Salmon Fishing. Roberts has been fishing the Kenai River for almost half a century, initially for kings and now mostly for sockeye. He says the fishery looks a lot different from the glory days of the 1980s, when he remembers being scolded by older fishermen for keeping a 35-pound king salmon.
2: We kept a 35, 38, like a 45, and a 52. And they're like, what'd you keep them little ones for?
1: The Alaska Department of Fish and Game counted less than 10,000 king salmon this year. That's well below the low end of the state's goal range that's set up to help rebuild the fishery. Jimmy Jack Drath says summer used to announce itself each morning with the sound of river guide traffic. He first fished the Kenai on a family vacation when he was 13. After catching a 20-pound king, he says he was hooked.
3: You know, you get an adrenaline rush on every time you get one on. And it was like, there's nothing like it. And it never changed for me.
1: When he started guiding in 1995, he says the deluge of clients seeking king trips was swift. He remembers writing guests' credit card numbers on the sleeves of his jean jacket to run when he got back to the office. Drass says he got into guiding because he loves to river fish. But today, Jimmy Jack's Alaska Fishing is a more diverse operation. The property is scattered with log cabins that come with all-inclusive fishing packages, and his river boats are dwarfed by saltwater craft he uses to fish for halibut in Cook Inlet. He says he didn't always envision a post-Chinook business.
3: I always thought we would be done when the kings were done. I thought it'd be over. And at that time, I already had a lodge business, which was kind of scary. I remember thinking.
1: The Kenai River Sport King fishery did not close overnight. The state group responsible for regulating Alaska fisheries formally designated the Kenai River's late run king fishery a, quote, stock of management concern in 2023. Then it passed an action plan full of sweeping policies aimed at preserving and rebuilding the run. Like Drath, diversification was a big part of Joe Haynes' operation Fish Magnet. But Haynes says he never thought about leaving the industry, even when the king fishery closed. Like Drath, he also diversified his business, which also offers saltwater halibut fishing and lodging.
4: Fishermen, they always adapt to survive. You know, everybody has to adapt and change, and, you know, we've adapted, but The whole deal with the in-river sport fishing is we've given everything we can give.
1: Back on the riverbank, Roberts explains that sockeye fishing is a numbers game, and if he casts enough times, his clients will return with fish. Today, it's undeniably slow. Over 9 hours, the four men rake in just 13 fish, and Roberts issues a sort of battle cry after every catch, hook, or other fish interaction.
5: Thank you, River, may I have another try. Fish coming. Thank you, River, may I have another try. Thank you, River. Thank you, River, may I have another. Thank you, River.
1: Roberts, like some other guides, is confident kings will return to the Kenai River, but he says that's going to be a decades-long, not years-long, process. And in the meantime, he says sockeye fishing isn't so bad. Roberts says there are lessons to be learned from the decline of the king fishery. It's a cautionary tale, he says, could repeat itself with other salmon species if the state and anglers aren't careful.
2: I would love to be able to fish king salmon again in my lifetime, but I'm not recklessly optimistic that I'm gonna.
1: He and other guides say all fishery user groups are unified around a common desire to see the kings come back. But until they do, the guides say they'll settle for selling the splendor of Alaska. Reporting from the Kenai River, I'm Ashlyn O'Hara.
0: In Anchorage, I'm Ava White, and this is the Alaska Economic Report.

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0: In Ethiopia, renewed fighting spurs fears of a civil war.
1: There's a great danger that there will be a larger war.
0: I'm Carolyn Beeler. Nearly a month on from Nepal's floods, what comes next?
2: We don't want to stay here because this is not a safe place.
0: Also, southern Europe saw a spike in sudden deaths. Some Spaniards think they know why.
3: We are more and more American in lifestyle. We are more stressed.
0: The growing climate threat that's probably not been on your radar.
4: You walk into a museum and the first thing you think is, what is the artwork? You don't think about what is the carbon footprint.
0: How museums are working to cut their emissions. And a teenager grapples with a near universal truth, unwanted body hair.
5: I have a mustache again.
0: All that and more today on The World.
6: This is KTOO. It's 12:01. Clinkett and Haida's president championed the tribe's opening of its first casino in Juneau during his annual State of the Tribe address yesterday morning. President Chailey Esh Richard Peterson spoke to the dozens of delegates representing 22 communities across Alaska and the West Coast. They convened for the first day of Clinkett and Haida's 91st annual tribal assembly in Juneau.
7: Opening the doors of Two Coppers was never simply about opening a casino. It was about exercising our sovereignty, creating opportunity for our people, and building another source of sustainable revenue that can strengthen our tribe for generations to come.
6: This summer, Clinkett and Haida opened its first tribal casino, Two Coppers Casino, on Douglas Island. The casino is the first and only casino in Juneau and one of the very few operating in the state. It opened after years of planning and legal hurdles from both the state and federal government, some of which are still ongoing. Peterson did not give an update on the tribe's planned launch of a gambling addiction treatment program, which he mentioned at the casino's grand opening in July. Despite that, Peterson called the casino's opening a historic milestone for the tribe, one that represents an investment in economic independence and tribal sovereignty. The assembly keynote speaker, David Bean, also spoke about the tribe's casino during his address to delegates. Bean is the chairman of the Indian Gaming Association, a nonprofit advocacy organization for tribal gaming in the U.S.
8: Gaming revenue can support healthcare, housing, education, public safety, elder services, youth programs, language, culture, broadband, and infrastructure, all of which Clinkett and Haida are already responsible for many of these areas.
6: Bean called on the tribe to continue to advocate for its casino and the benefits it will bring to its tribal citizens for decades to come. The tribe's delegates will continue to convene through this week at Elizabeth Paratrovich Hall in Juneau. The tribal assembly runs through Friday afternoon and is being live-streamed on Clinkett and Haida's YouTube. And five candidates vying to lead Southeast Alaska's largest tribal government spoke about their experience and platforms Wednesday during Clinkett and Haida's 91st annual tribal assembly in Juneau. KTOO's Yvonne Crumery reports.
9: Shkaduch'at, Lisa Gassman, was the first candidate to speak. She's currently a Sitka delegate with roots in Angoon. Gassman is a licensed attorney and worked for the Sitka Tribe of Alaska for two decades. She pointed to the work the current tribal leadership has done.
10: I'm confident, and we saw in the reports today, that they have built a solid foundation for Tlingit and Haida that could be built upon. I did the same thing at STA. I built that solid foundation that I hope the next person would continue to build on.
9: Jock Kuste Tasha Hotch is an Anchorage delegate with ties to Klukwan. She served as a delegate for more than a decade and says she authored close to 50 resolutions in that time.
11: We should be willing to have difficult conversations. We should listen when people disagree with us. And when something isn't working, we should have the courage to acknowledge it and work together to make it better. Because leadership isn't knowing everything. Leadership is knowing who you serve.
9: Melissa Kukech is a current Juneau delegate with ties to Angoon. She worked for the tribe for a decade in the president's office. Kukech says continuing tribal sovereignty would be a priority for her as a leader.
12: As we look to the future, we should continue building on that legacy of self-determination, innovation, and tribal sovereignty. We were raised with the understanding that everything has a place, a purpose, and a responsibility attached to it. Our ancestors taught us that stewardship is not about ownership. It's about honoring what has been entrusted to us.
9: First Vice President Kus'in Jacqueline Peta has been second in command for the tribe since 2021 and runs the tribe's housing programs. She says, as president, her first priority would be financial sustainability. Peta pointed to some programs and ventures that are struggling under the Trump administration.
13: I know how to navigate scarce resources and radical policy changes. I built relationships that our tribe needs to weather these times. My experience prepares me to take on the responsibilities of president from day one.
9: And President Chahi Ish Richard Peterson has headed Klinka and Haida for the last 12 years. He cited the tribe's growing behavioral health programs and economic ventures.
7: And I want to say plainly, this campaign is not about me, it is about our people. It is about building a future where we are thriving as a culture and as a people, where our children know who they are, our families can get the help they need, and our communities have the power to shape their own futures.
9: Peta is also in the running to continue her current role as first vice president. Hotch, Gassman, and Kukesh are all running for first vice president and the five vice president positions. There are 15 candidates running for the remaining vice president roles. In Juneau, I'm Yvonne Cormery.
6: And that's the latest from KTOO. Thanks for listening.
0: This is The World. I'm Carolyn Beeler. Thank you for joining us today. We'll jump right in and head to Ethiopia, which is facing the specter of a resurgent civil war. This week, forces in the state of Tigray seized three airports in the country's north just days after seven armed and political groups announced an alliance against the government. The developments threatened to unravel a fragile 2022 peace agreement that ended 2 years of war in a region already beset by conflict. For the latest, we called up Alex DeWall, the executive director of the World Peace Foundation.
1: Well, this has been a sort of creeping war for the last 6 months. There was, as you mentioned, a peace agreement at the end of 2022 that ended an extremely devastating war between the central government and the state government in Tigray. And that agreement was never properly implemented, and it began to fall apart. And earlier this year, a group within the Tigrayans took charge and basically repudiated that agreement. And they began to then side with the next door state of Eritrea, which had been allied with the Ethiopian government during that previous war, but had since fallen out. And so we saw a sort of beginnings of a low-level civil conflict within Tigray between different factions alongside other creeping wars in other parts of the country. The particular triggers here that have sort of pushed it up and made it register, as you mentioned, seven different organizations signed a political charter saying they would coordinate. There's really no coordination. It's like seven different separate guerrilla insurgencies in different parts of the country.
0: So that's not all in Tigray. This is in addition to the Tigray state government militia.
1: Exactly. Basically covering different parts of all the country, but very low level. In themselves, taken individually, matters that the Ethiopian government would normally be able to handle. And then the spark was just the last couple of days when these Tigrayans, who had gone into opposition, then seized control of airports. There was no real fighting. They just took over these airports, and then the central government closed down air access. And that immediately sparked diplomatic interest, because immediately the international community, the diplomats, etc., in the capital could no longer travel. And so that was really a signal for saying this is something more serious.
0: And so there are these different loosely aligned groups. To what extent are they working together with forces in Tigray?
1: So they're all getting some sort of support from neighboring Eritrea. And in turn, neighboring Eritrea is getting some backing from Saudi Arabia, from Egypt, from some other countries. Not so much to fight against Ethiopia, but because it's also involved in the war in next door Sudan,
0: right,
1: the government there. So what we see actually is the entanglement of four different zones of conflict. There's this one in Ethiopia, which a war that is resurgent, never really went away. The very vicious civil war in Sudan, the ongoing war in Yemen. And then across the sea, the war has broken out again, giving the Houthis, Ansar al-Allah, taking the offensive and starting a war with Saudi Arabia. And this is very relevant because the Red Sea is a key international shipping route. And on the exactly opposite Yemen is Eritrea. And so Eritrea is strategically vital for controlling that route. So you would think that the last thing that Saudi Arabia and Egypt and the United Arab Emirates that are backing the other sides in this war, and the United States, the last thing they would want to see is war on both sides of the Red Sea, but that is what is now in prospect.
0: Mm. So with this region in a dire situation with these conflicts already, and then the potential of this hunger crisis you're talking about, what happens if there does erupt a full-scale conflict in Ethiopia?
1: Well, I just fear for the tens of millions of ordinary people there who the only thing they want to do is to have a reasonable life. And they will go hungry because of the disruptions, the ravages of war, and the near impossibility of getting humanitarian relief at scale to hungry people across the battle lines.
0: The thing that has gotten everyone's attention here, the capture of these airports, that was not, you're saying, some big bloody battle. Is there hope that this will kind of calm down now?
1: Well, I think there are two sources of hope. One is that soldiers don't want to fight. The ordinary population, including the soldiers, are just sick and tired of fighting because they see no reason for fighting. And many of them are fighting their friends, their neighbors, the members of armed units whom they fought alongside, who were their comrades in the last war. So people are sick of war. And the other is that all the states that are real power brokers, including the United States, Egypt, Saudi Arabia, and the Emirates, none of them have an interest in this becoming a major war. They can all see that everyone will lose if Ethiopia goes up in flames, so they have every reason to try and stop it.
0: So as somebody who spends a lot of time studying war right now, do you think that a larger war can be avoided?
1: I think there's a great danger that there will be a larger war. And these wars have become so complicated, so entangled, that the formula for peace is like herding cats. It's very, very difficult to get everyone to go in the same direction. And the institutions, the United Nations, the African Union, the US State Department, they are all far too weak, too understaffed, too distracted by other things really to pay proper attention to this.
0: Alex DeWall is the executive director of the World Peace Foundation.

0: mean, if the HVAC system was only running half the time, it's using half the energy.
1: Caitlin Southwick is an art conservator and the founder of Key Futures. We reached her in London.

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Welcome to Native America Calling. I'm Sean Spruce. The headlines involving AI are growing more urgent by the day. Tech companies themselves warn the technology is rapidly outpacing the ability for developers and governments to control it. Some dire predictions put human existence on notice. Meanwhile, tribes are working to protect cultural assets as intellectual property. We'll look at the rapid rate of advancement for AI and what the outlook is for protecting people's safety and privacy. That's coming up after the news.

0: This is National Native News. I'm Jill Freitas. A new NOVA documentary is highlighting Indigenous science and knowledge developed over thousands of years. Knowledge Keepers explores how Native communities have used observation, experimentation, and relationships with the natural world to sustain their people. The film features communities across North America and the knowledge they are working to carry forward. For filmmaker Daniel Golding, a citizen of the Fort Yuma Quitson Indian Tribe, the project begins by reconsidering what we call science.
1: A lot of times we think of what science is from a Western perspective, but I think if you really understand, deconstruct that, understand how Indigenous people have held this knowledge of this land and how to live on it, work with it, and develop it, they've developed their own sort of form of science that is a little bit different from Western science, right? It's a science that's developed over, generations, thousands of years. It's environmentally specific to different regions.
0: One of the people featured in the film is Roberto Nutt-Lewis, executive director of Nihikea, a Diné organization working to restore traditional, ecological, and cultural practices on the Navajo Nation. Nutt-Lewis says Indigenous knowledge can offer solutions to challenges communities face today.
2: I think for me, both for our own community as well as the larger audience, is to demonstrate that Indigenous knowledge is not primitive, is not backward, that it holds so much potential solutions for the issues of our times.
0: For Nutt-Lewis, preserving that knowledge also means refusing to treat culture as something that exists only in history.
2: We have to put it into the present tense. And in order to put it into the present tense, there has to be action behind it. There has to be some relevancy, applied nature to it.
0: The documentary also explores Indigenous knowledge through Arctic navigation, traditional home construction, and coastal aquaculture. Golding says making the film changed the way he looks at his own relationship with the environment, and he hopes viewers reconsider what Indigenous knowledge can teach them about the places they live.
1: Well, I think what I've been preaching now after I completed this is just, go outside and take a look at your environment, see how you can work with it, see what kind of change you can make to better your place, working with your local.
0: Knowledge Keepers was produced by Hoken Media in association with Vision Maker Media for NOVA. It premieres September 23rd on PBS and will also stream through PBS. A new federal audit finds staffing shortages and case backlogs have hindered the Bureau of Indian Affairs' efforts to investigate missing and murdered Indigenous people. The Interior Department's Inspector General found the BIA's Missing and Murdered Unit had 83 cases open and nearly 400 referrals awaiting review as of November 2024. The Associated Press reports nearly half of the unit's positions were still vacant last year. Sarah Deer, a University of Kansas law professor, says the problems compound the grief families already face. She says, quote, "A system designed as a response to that history cannot ask families to keep waiting." The BIA says it has taken steps to improve case processing and victim services following the audit. I'm Jill Freitas.
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6: 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This is Native America Calling. I'm Sean Spruce. The leaders of the world's most influential artificial intelligence firms just urged the United Nations to act fast to regulate the rapidly evolving technology before it poses a risk to humanity. It's a dire warning from the companies as AI quickly unfolds into people's everyday lives. Others say the threat is not as great as it's being made out to be, but people and organizations need to take some steps to make sure they are protected from certain risks, such as intellectual property and copyright violations, infiltration into one's personal data, and sophisticated scams. Tribes such as the Navajo Nation and the Cherokee Nation are working to protect themselves from the potential misuse of AI and the threats it poses to their communities. Today on our show, we'll speak with Native experts on AI about the possible risks it poses. And listeners can join this conversation with your comments or questions by calling us at 1-800-996-2848. That is also 1-800-99-NATIVE. Joining us now on Zoom from Hudson, New York, is Jason Edward Lewis. He is a professor of computation arts and the University Research Chair in Computational Media and the Indigenous Future Imaginary at Concordia University. He is Native Hawaiian and Samoan. Jason, hello, and welcome back to Native America Calling.
7: Aloha. Thank you very much for having me back.
6: Aloha. Also on Zoom, in Bellingham, Washington, we have Zam DeShields. They are a digital consultant and a citizen of the Chickasaw Nation. Good morning, Zam. Welcome to Native America Calling.
8: Chakma, glad to be here.
6: Great to have you, Zam. We have another guest on Zoom in Providence, Rhode Island, Angelo Baca. He's been on this show before, and he is a professor of history, philosophy, and social sciences at the Rhode Island School of Design. He is Dene and Hopi. Angelo, welcome back.
9: Yep, yate. Good to be here. Thank you.
6: Yate. And we have one more guest joining us on the phone. This is Daniel Wildcat. He's in Lawrence, Kansas, where he is an author and a professor at Haskell Indian Nations University, and he is Yuchi and a citizen of the Muscogee Nation. Professor Wildcat, welcome back to Native America Calling.
10: Yeah, Asan Life, Asan. Yes, good to be here.
6: Great to have you along with all of our other guests. And Jason, I want to begin with you in this recent presentation there at the UN. Top tech leaders saying that AI poses a real risk to all of humanity. Now, you study AI. How serious do you take this warning?
7: Well, I think we have to both take parts of it seriously and take some of it with a grain of salt, meaning that AI is, well, first of all, what we're talking about these days when we talk about AI, it's really large language models. So it's a very specific form of AI that is proving to be incredibly powerful, sort of much more powerful than the people who originally developed the underlying techniques thought it might be. And it is going to become more and more pervasive throughout our society. So as with any powerful technology, we need to really think about how we want it to affect our society and what sort of guardrails we might want to bring into place to help protect us against the downsides of using it. So that's part is very true. Is it apocalyptic? I don't think so. I think the part that's apocalyptic is not the technology itself, but it's the people who are controlling it. So we have a small number of people, very wealthy people who are pretty much insulated from the rest of reality, who are controlling the ways in which these technologies get rolled out, and more importantly, talking about the ways in which these technologies get spoken about. And it's a bit of a sleight of hand because there are very real dangers right now with AI, right? These systems are being used in ways that are biased against people, particularly brown people, indigenous people, and other minorities. They're being used in critical systems without appropriate testing and certification like we do normally with like people building bridges or skyscrapers or airplanes and things like that. Okay. And of course, they're founded on one of the like maybe humanity's largest heist, which is they're built upon stolen data, right? And that hasn't really been dealt with. So part of what I see happening is there's a misdirection. It's like, hey, don't do, you know, don't go after us for kind of a long list of horrible things we're doing already. Look over there, look to the future. There's a big bad Skynet coming, and that's really what you should be focused on.
6: Okay. Jason, can you give us some examples of how AI is biased or used in a biased way against people of color?
7: Yeah. So one of the great, but one of the big examples was, you know, about 5 years ago when they took a look at some software systems that were brought in to help judges set bail, right? And what they found was is that these systems were systematically biased against Black people in particular, brown people in general. And they can look at it and be like, okay, so, you know, Black and brown people and basically white people who were had similar cases, similar charges, etc., that the system systematically recommended higher bail for the Black and brown people. So that's one of the earlier examples that's been really well researched and founded. But there have been numerous examples since then that take a look at ways in which these systems do that kind of discrimination. Another one is, you know, the systems they use to screen applicants, right? So those systems will cue off of things like people's names or where their address is and things like that. And as it turns out, ends up creating systematic bias against, again, Black and brown people, as well as women in that case. And this is no surprise because the way these things were trained, the vast amount of their training data comes from the internet. And, you know, the internet is not the most fair and balanced place. And because a lot of that, certainly in the early days, came out of a certain North American context where there is, you know, bias and racial prejudice in the society, those things were getting expressed on the web, and that's the data on which these machines were trained.
6: Jason, Cherokee Nation and the Navajo Nation both are among tribes that are building AI policies and frameworks for their communities. What exactly do these frameworks protect?
7: Well, I think the big thing here, of course, is our data. So the data in those, in the case of those, you know, those two communities, the data of their tribal members, because, you know, data, we're all just data to these companies. And really we're data either so that they can figure out how to sell something to us or sell our data to somebody to sell something to us, or so we can be surveyed in some way. So we can be tracked maybe by the police or by the government or something like that. And then also, you know, this is one of the areas where actually Indigenous people are actually way ahead of the curve, because there's been such a long history of exploitation of our communities, particularly from academics, but also from big companies, where they come in and they do studies and they sort of suck up a bunch of data, and then they disappear with that data and then use that to, you know, to formulate new drugs or new treatments and things like that, and then try to sell them back to us. A number of tribes have for generations now have been very acutely aware of the value of their data, not only in terms of people coming and trying to take it, but how it's valuable to them because it can be used in ways to improve their own lives. So I haven't read both of those thoroughly. I've just read about them at this point. But, you know, being familiar with other such initiatives, you know, it's really about how do we make it so that people understand that our data needs protective, and that we have a collective voice in that. That's one of the big differences, I'd say, between Indigenous context and non-Indigenous context. Is non-Indigenous context, they look at everything on a personal level, on an individual level, where of course our communities have an investment in the collective sense of what should be done with that data and how that data should be protected. And we've, you know, so the OCAP principles of ownership, control, access, and possession were first formulated in 1998 by a consortium of Indigenous communities in Canada, right? So we've been thinking about these things in that kind of tangible way for almost three decades. And we were already there in the sovereign AI conversation that also kind of has all this has kicked up recently, which is like, how do we control these technologies so that they benefit us? We have control over the data and what's done with it.
6: Jason, we have time for one more question before we go to break. Regulation. There are increasing calls for regulating AI. And first of all, how does anyone regulate AI at this point? And who should play that role? Should it be the UN, who was addressed yesterday? Should it be the federal government? Maybe tribal governments should be involved as well. How does this all work?
7: Well, I'm a big believer that tribal governments should be involved. Right? Like I said, we are already ahead of the curve on this. We have languages, we have language and conceptual frameworks that are grounded in our community protocols that we can use to think about these things. And because we're used to thinking collectively, particularly within a, you know, like say a North American framework or even the West, right, where those ways of thinking collectively have been worn away over the time, right? You start talking about collective action, you know, in the US, and you get called a communist. So that obviously has not been happening in our indigenous communities. We still have the strong sense of the collectivity and figuring out how the collectivity makes decisions together. So I would start there, absolutely. I would look to the OCAP. I would look to CARE, which is another framework for doing this. I would look to what individual tribes are starting to develop right now as models. How we actually get regulation to work, I'll confess, I don't have any great ideas because I think that it's going to be very challenging, but it's not impossible. We got to do it.
6: All right. We're going to take a short break. We'll come back and continue this conversation with Jason Edward Lewis and our other guests. AI, it is here, people. It is here in our lives every day. Give us a call. Tell us what you think. Maybe you're using AI right now or you're interested in learning more about how it works. 1-800-996-2848.

0: An imaginative story about a traditional Mi'kmaq midwife at a crossroads for home birth policy sets up the new novel by Amanda Peters. And Cherokee writer Liza Black takes on the tragic lack of action to protect Native people from violence. We'll add both authors to our Native bookshelf on the next Native America Calling.
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0: Thank you for listening today to Native America Calling. I'm Sean Spruce. 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That is also 1-800-99-NATIVE. Our next guest, Zam DeShields, joins us now from Bellingham, Washington. They're a digital consultant. Zam, what do you think? Is AI an existential threat to humanity?
1: You know, I think there is a lot of hype going into headlines right now. And I spent some time this week reading more deeply into it. And I think that a lot of this, as far as like rogue agents are concerned and other topics that have been coming out, it's actually the basis of the setup that's the issue rather than the like agents being malicious on their own. So it's a little different than it's being cast. And part of it is like people react to headlines that are about rogue agents doing things that were unauthorized or escaping sandboxes. Whereas understanding that it's part of a test and they're going to try to complete their objective, whatever way possible, it just frames it differently. So I think the existential threat is like, what are we doing about humans right now and controlling how they're behaving with this super powerful technology?
0: The AI hugging face incident that grabbed a lot of headlines recently. And again, Zam, you know, what you say about, you know, just the headlines and the attention that this is all getting. Explain more about what some of these examples are that have people so worried right now and makes us feel, hey, the whole world is compromised, all these systems are at risk.
1: Yeah, I mean, one of the things that I've done over the last year is has gone out to a lot of different communities and different groups that work with Indigenous communities on a variety of different like specialized topics. And in almost every situation, people bring up how much they feel it's kind of hopeless right now. And I would say that we're kind of primed for being able to take control over what's happening, and there's still a lot of choice left. It is scary, but part of what makes it less scary is taking some time to try to understand what exactly is happening and what's hype. And I think the headlines related to Hugging Face, yes, that's a serious incident of what a technology can do as far as like these agents are trying to accomplish a goal. But I think part of the issue is ascribing AI and AI agents as inherently having a feeling behind whatever they're doing in these scenarios where they're being tested. This was a test on purpose. There was a vulnerability left. There's probably several vulnerabilities, to be more accurate, in this testing environment. And the agents exploited that. It wasn't that they were inherently evil themselves. It was a bad setup, if you will. Or you could also look at it as they now have a better understanding of where vulnerabilities lie and just actions an agent is able to take in order to accomplish something. And they couldn't have guessed what they would do, but that's part of the reason for the testing. And I think the testing is incredibly important. What we don't have right now is the regulation part. And I think Jason mentioned this, but like the certifications and testing, like you would do for pretty much anything else that we build, we don't have any of that right now, not in the US.
0: Okay. The Hugging Face incident happened in July of 2026, just a couple of months ago. A swarm of roughly 700 autonomous AI agents created during OpenAI safety evaluations bypassed network controls and compromised parts of the Hugging Face platform. I got that overview from AI on Google. So just to give you folks a little bit more background about what we're talking about with XAM. Now, XAM, you work with tribes in building their AI frameworks. Why is it important that tribes have these safeguards, specifically in native communities? And are they any different in native communities as opposed to other communities?
1: Yeah, I mean, I think part of the benefit of tribal approaches to AI is that there is actually more that tribes can implement than a lot of other communities can. So a lot of your typical cities or counties don't have the level of control, even states, that tribes can opt to have. One of the biggest things I see out there right now is that I haven't seen a lot of tribes jumping to have an internal AI policy until recently. Like, I do think that some benefit of these scary headlines is that it does actually make people go, "Oh my gosh, I should probably guide my staff on what is appropriate to use AI for." But as far as like what they can do and how they can approach this, one, contracts. Tribes engage in a number of different contracts and procurement processes. And all of those terms that you agree to with whoever you're setting up a contract with, putting controls on data and any sort of data that outside entities are putting together or creating, so that tribes have control over where that data is stored, and making sure that the terms are approached as negotiable. We don't have to have automatic turnover of data that tribes are creating, or information on what tribes are doing within their governments. It doesn't have to be turned over to corporations as a given. Those things are things that we can approach with the lens of this is a sovereign nation and we have choice there. So I
0: Zam, tell
1: think
0: me.
1: contracts is one thing, but yeah.
0: Okay. Well, tell me more about the services that you provide for tribes. And when you first sit down with a tribal nation, what are their initial questions about AI?
1: The questions are typically a lot more basic than I think one would expect. I think a lot of people don't have a very deep knowledge of what AI is, and that's kind of been shown to be true. Even, I don't know. So Cherokee, for instance, has done a lot regarding AI, and they surveyed their citizens to see what level of knowledge people felt they had. And it was pretty low on the overall. And I found that that's true with pretty much any group I go to speak to. And it's not just tribes, it's also, people who are working with tribes, researchers, people who are linguists. And I think across the board, people feel really intimidated by AI as a whole and feel pressure to use it also because I don't know, most tribes and tribal governments have not a lot of staff to run the equivalent of a whole country. So.
0: Zam, some of this boils down to defining concepts like intelligence and beinghood, self-awareness, consciousness, and it really begs the question, does AI have consciousness, or at some point in the future, could it?
1: So I've spent some time in the thought process of just contemplating like where is the line of consciousness? And I'd say it's pretty fuzzy from my perspective. And my rule of thumb with anything is to approach things with kindness.

0: of parts of artificial intelligence, then you can see the line getting fuzzy again between like what exactly is it that we're dealing with. Yeah, there's a lot to think about with that, but I think it's also not a great idea to ascribe the emotions behind AI agents and artificial intelligence models. I don't think that saying that they're feel things like shame or are blackmailing with like really malice as part of that. I don't think that that's there. I think that the mimicry is very robust in some cases, but it doesn't rise to the same level as a human.
1: Okay, I want to bring Angelo into the conversation here very soon, but first, Jason, I'd like you to chime in on this idea as well, because you co-authored an essay that said AI systems shouldn't be viewed as, or should not be viewed as tools for human creators, but more as non-human kin. And you stress the need for reciprocity in that relationship sooner rather than later. So please chime in here, and then we'll bring Angelo in as well.
2: Yeah, so just to clarify, that essay Making Kin with the Machines looked tried to take a look at AI back in 2017 and 18 from a Hawaiian perspective, Lakota perspective, and a Cree perspective. And what me and my co-authors were trying to get at is that all of our communities still have very rich both conceptual frameworks and languages for engaging with the non-human. And that we thought that that could be a good framework for thinking about what was happening with the large language models then and what AI kind of is starting to become, because it shifts the dynamic. Well, I'll speak for myself instead of for all my co-authors, but I do believe that these are tools, right? But again, we have different ways of thinking about our tools than, say, mainstream American society. And in some of our traditions, right, we are in relationships with those tools. And that's what we were trying to push people forward or towards was how do we draw on our culture's existing ways of thinking about the other entities that are in our environment and creating good relationships with them so that we can use them in ways that are good for our communities. And so I think that is what we're trying to do now with Abundant Intelligences, the Indigenous AI project that I help lead, right? Is sort of really think about what does it mean to develop this technology so that it contributes to our relationality, that it helps us be more human with each other, not replace it, not try to convince us that it's super intelligent or something like that.
1: Okay, thank you, Jason. Angelo Baca, you advocate for legal and ethical guardrails for AI, and you work with the Navajo Nation on rules to protect their data from being exploited. I'm curious, though, do those rules rely on AI to enforce itself?
3: I think the central message for the community-based efforts that we're making at Navajo Nation is to make sure that the Navajo citizens have a basic understanding, informative education, and are making decisions moving forward, taking a position that matters to them. What else is a set of laws except the priorities of a nation, right? So I think that us having that discussion, even if they might not know too much about artificial intelligence, intellectual property, previous archival and database theft of Native folks throughout the history of United States and in the Western world, we're catching them up to speed. And I think that was the strength of the recent Diné Data Symposium that we put on. This data sovereignty symposium had people from everywhere around the nation, ranging from regular average Navajo citizens to elders to youth to folks in the Department of Justice, the Department of Information Technology, the Tribal Historic Preservation Office, education, you name it. We were trying to figure out a way, just making the road by walking it, how we could get together and help shape, sculpt, and otherwise direct what a policy statement might look like. And we got it passed in August. And our champion, Delegate Andy Nez,

0: was the one that helped get it through. And it was the only piece of legislation in the Navajo Nation this year that was passed unanimously without any problem whatsoever. And so I think that expresses the importance and the priority of the Navajo people to figure out how we want to take a position of authority and power as Navajo people that's based in all of our traditional teachings, that is focused in our philosophy, that is founded in our Navajo Diné fundamental law, that is also, accounting for those human and non-human relatives, which are policy points that are extremely, relevant today. We even talked about seeds and DNA, genomic issues, data privacy, transparency, free prior informed consent, forming together a working group that could figure out some risks and benefits for the Navajo Nation policy to then go forward moving from this point on, and really putting an emphasis on having traditional knowledge holders, such as our Medicine Men Association, to be involved in these discussions so that we can have guidance both spiritually and legally.
1: Angela, what are some general rules or policy for the use of AI on the tribal level? I'm thinking about somebody right now who might be working for a tribal government. Maybe they're in a realty office. Maybe they're in social services. Maybe they have a computer that's assigned to them. They email, they do video conferences. I mean, how does a person like that need to think about AI and whether or not it's being used appropriately?
0: Well, I think that's the challenge because it really pushes us to think about how we engage these technologies and what matters to us. So, what I'm pushing the community to think about in terms of what they do with this information and the technologies that they're using is to look back and ask themselves, like, what would our ancestors think? What would our elders think? What would our traditional knowledge holders think about how we would do this? Because we are currently at a technological checkpoint as well as a cultural one. We can choose to be like everyone else, be a homogenized conflation of every other user in the world, or we could use it like a Navajo person. And I think that's
1: Okay.
0: the ethics, the philosophy, and the emphasis of what that means as a person that respects privacy, that, gives deference to protecting environmental environmental ecologies, water, land, critical minerals, keeping the air clean. And this relates right into the line of logic of if we do pursue these things, we still have to consider about
1: Okay.
0: the development of data centers and the
1: Right.
0: uses of energy. And then does that align with our philosophy as Diné people?
1: Okay. We're going to take a short break. Angela, I really like that phrase, homogenized conflation of everyone else. It gets us thinking here. 1-800-99-NATIVE to join today's conversation.
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0: We're glad you're with us today on Native America Calling. I'm Sean Spruce, and we're hearing about how to prepare for the growing influence of AI in our daily lives. Tribes are creating policies to help protect cultural resources and their citizens' privacy as AI is incorporated more and more into informational transactions. What about you? Do you have worries that AI could displace you or someone you know at work? Or maybe you use AI now to help you accomplish tasks, and do you think it makes it easier? Do you think it makes you perform better at your job? Give us a call right now, 1-800-996-2848. And we have a caller on the line right now. This is Theodora, who is listening on KMHA in Mandaree, North Dakota. Hello, Theodora. It's been a while since you've called in. Great to have you back.
1: Hello. Thank you for taking my call. I heard most of your program, and I'm on AI, and I'm glad you are airing the program today. I had saw that the AI companies, they lost control, and their AI creations intentionally invaded other entities. And it was alarming to hear this. I think as tribal members, we have to confirm to check if tribal government is using AI to write the tribal policies and procedures. I guess I'm very leery of an AI entity doing the thinking for us, especially for tribal governments, tribal people. There was a data center, data workshop scheduled here on Fort Berthold. I was not able to attend because of scheduling, and I was able to listen in. And there was some good questions in Mandaree about AI and data centers. So this told me that local tribal members are really thinking about the implications of AI within Indian country. During that brief time I was able to listen in to the workshop, I learned that the North Dakota DEQ, Department of Environment Quality, they couldn't quantify how much water will be used for the data centers that are developing in North Dakota. There's a lot of data centers proposed. There's a lot in the counties outside of Fort Berthold boundaries, and people are very, very alarmed. I watched the county planning and zoning and committee hearings, and I watched some of the county commissioner hearings around us to try to keep up with this. I think it's important for tribal members to do their own thinking. Don't let an AI entity do your thinking for you.
0: All right, Theodora, great to have you calling in. Really good takes on, you know, mentioning the data centers and the thinking elements of it, the thinking was in. We have Dr. Dan Wildcat on the show as well, and we're going to bring him in just a moment. But Angela, I want to talk more with you about that whole idea of thinking. And just the last time you were on our show, we talked about how AI can also contribute to cultural appropriation. And I think anyone who's on social media, any of the Native channels, has seen some of these deepfake indigenous videos that are circulating. And there are Native American people right now who are building online video with Native characters using AI. Is that okay? I mean, what's your thought in terms of some of this content that's being produced? Is it dangerous? Is there pushback? Is there any way to control it?
2: I think that's really up to the tribal nations themselves. One really amazing outcome of making a policy is taking a positional public stance and giving some direction and guidance to everyone else in your nation. I can't tell everyone else what to do. And it's up to their nations, right? I can only really talk to my people about what we should be talking about, which is the impacts of these things, the choices that people can make, and the things that can be made or unmade with the images, the appropriations, the deepfake videos, the audio. There's a deep array of many interesting, dangerous things that do exist. And so when people are talking about this idea of the kind of the existential threat or apocalypse, you know, it's, for me in this moment, looks more like death by a thousand cuts. Like there will be a ton of different things that we will not anticipate as threats that will probably emerge as this really dangerous, unregulated, undirected development of the technology goes forward in the rest of the world. I love that the Navajo Nation enacted their own tribal sovereignty and made a statement and said, we believe in AI policy making and regulation. We want our own guardrails in our own cultural terms. We don't have to listen to, you know, the federal mandate of a 10-year moratorium, nor do we have to be the exact carbon copy of the EU protocols that are in place. So I think it's up to us, and we can really make our own self-determination in that matter.
0: Thank you, Angelo. Dr. Daniel Wildcat joins us now from Haskell Indian Nations University. Professor Wildcat, you've done interviews and you've described AI as being lacking or devoid of spirit, and you caution people against it. Why do you feel that way?
3: Well, it's a machine, and it's a human-made machine. And as has been pointed out by all of our guest speakers today, that's fairly disturbing, because we have a lot of humans on the society, on the planet today, who aren't behaving very well, and among them a good number of bad actors. I think that really what is, and I love the point that was brought up about consciousness. We know we still have not figured out what consciousness is. I would argue we still have a long ways to go in fully understanding intelligence, and yet we're creating these machines, these incredible, you know, data processors, and I think a lot of people are attributing features to them that shouldn't be attributed. Right? They, you know, they're not really they're data processors, and even human intelligence, I would argue, is much more than data processing. So we have to look at that. We've talked about, you know, they don't really, there's no such thing as a, quote, in a moral sense, a bad actor, AI machine. And that's because it's a machine. And that machine, though, can be exactly the tool of humans who aren't behaving well. And there's just, it raises so many issues, I think, and we conflate a lot of issues. But let's be clear. We're talking about human-made machines that are largely extractive in nature, extractive of data. We've talked about that. And where is, we talked about care. Where's the care principle in an AI machine? A machine, it can tell you how to give more efficient service to your grandma or grandpa. And if you input in there what you think good service will look like, it might be able to tell you how to, maybe you can save a few bucks taking care of grandma and grandpa, but the machine doesn't care.
0: Uh-huh.
3: It has no personality.
0: Dr.
3: It has
0: Wildcat,
3: no spirit.
0: Uh-huh. You reference Vine Deloria Jr.'s writings as an influence on
3: yes.
0: your own views on technology. What did Deloria say about technology, and does it relate to today's conversation?
3: Oh, absolutely. Deloria was, you know, from all of his works, I mean, early in the 70s, he is often talking about the electric world. Deloria was very connected with pop culture, what was going on, popular thinking, 60s, 70s. Marshall McLuhan, The Medium is the Message. And he really felt like there was a serious possibility that machines could destroy humankind and do great damage to the planet. This is something that he was very prescient in his writings about, and it's sort of our naivete about what we think we humans can control, and it might be that we really do create machines that at some point may be beyond our control.
0: Dr. Wildcat, how would you like to see tribes and all of us as Native people use and interact with AI? I mean, do you see a positive role for it in our lives and in our communities?
3: Very, very limited. Very, very limited. And But therein's the challenge. So do I like the fact that, you know, you can ask Siri something, or maybe a very simple thing. Hey, where can I pick up this? Where's the closest place for me to go pick up a box of thumbtacks? I'm giving a silly example, but might be able to tell you. That's very useful, right? Save some time. Maybe where I can get this, where's the best place to buy to find a good burrito on sale today? And give you that information. That's very simple kind of stuff. But then when you start looking at how we're building these machines and the kind of people that are directing, you know, the programming of these machines, we are creating extremely powerful extractive machines. They are extractive of data. They are extractive of culture. And I feel like we might be giving over our own spiritual and our own personalities, forfeiting our power by letting these machines do so much and creating them to do so much for us. I caution students all the time, don't use AI in your writing. We've been arguing for what, 100 years? We want our own voices, and I'll be damned. If you're going to let a machine take your voice, what have we been fighting for so long? No, we want our own voices, our own thinking. And so I think tribes should be leaders in this. I think we should be very circumspect. And I do think the most important point, we need our spiritual leaders, our wisdom holders, to be guiding these discussions. We don't need computer scientists. We need our cultural, our spiritual leaders helping guide our people through these questions.
0: Dr. Welkat, you shared that you instruct your students not to use AI when they write essays and assignments and term papers and research and whatnot. But how do you enforce that?
3: Well, that's tough. Now, there are tools you can use, right? Probably AI tools, right?
0: Right.
3: To
0: right.
3: go in and try to identify where AI is being used. See, we're in a room full of mirrors, aren't we? We are living in a room full of mirrors. We look so much at the things that we create, we are no longer paying attention to the land, the air, the water. I tell you where I'm at now. If I see something that looks pretty suspicious, for me, I just do the simplest thing. I'm not big on technology. I'll copy it and then paste it into a browser and say, hey, where'd this come from? And, you know, it's pretty easy to find if they've taken a large chunk of something and just cut and pasted.
0: All right. Angelo Baca, back to you. What do you think our elders would think of AI and all the technology we have available today? What would they tell us?
2: Well, I think that I have the distinct privilege of talking with a number of elders that are here today. I think about what my grandparents would say about this and the stories, the oral traditions, and the traditional teachings that they imbued me with when I was a youngster, and then trying to connect that all the way back. So I think that is part of the issue here. It is fundamentally, antithetically non-Indigenous, the way that it's being set up. And so it's all wanting to have one answer. It wants to have the right answer. It will even make up an answer. And it's constantly hungry. It's consuming energy, natural resources, water, landscapes, and it will always have to be fed. And that really begs the question, what's next, right? And that means traditional Indigenous territories may become the sacrifice zones. They already tried to do that once for nuclear energy, and there's talk of them doing it again for nuclear energy, that they could feed this machine with this energy and consume the resources. So I agree with Dr. Wildcat. I do think this is one of the last vestiges of the realm that's uncolonized. We've already colonized the landscapes. We've already colonized space. We're colonizing internet now with AI and rogue agents. And their spirituality is the last thing that we have as Native people that we must truly, dearly protect.
0: You know, we've been focusing a lot on this whole idea of it being an existential threat and what's being reported in the headlines, but I'm going to give you the final word, Angelo, and ask you, what about other discussions that people in the industry are having right now about AI? What can you tell us?
2: I think the future is murky at best for the larger mainstream outside dominant society, but I think that Native peoples are looking inside of themselves and, you know, saying that this is who we are and this is how we will apply our teachings moving forward with this thing. This is not the first time that we've encountered other than human beings or colonization or apocalypses. For us, this is a normal day in our lives and something that we will have to account for to adjust, adapt, and overcome. But I think that, you know, as these challenges come, we should always go back to the root of ourselves, our philosophies, our beliefs, our teachings, our prayers, our ceremonies, and remind ourselves that we have always dealt with these things and that we will always continue to deal with these things because it is always changing. But we have guidance, we have stories, we have teachings, and those should really formulate the strength and the foundation of what we decide to do as sovereign tribal peoples.
0: And with that, we're going to have to wrap up the conversation. Big thanks to our guests who joined us today, Professor Angelo Baca, Professor Dan Wildcat, Professor Jason Edward Lewis, and Zam DeShields. We're back again tomorrow, adding two new books to our Native bookshelf, The Birthing Tree by Amanda Peters and How Settlers Got Away with Murder by Liza Black. Hope you'll tune in. I'm Sean Spruce. Enjoy the rest of your day.

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2: 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Today is Thursday, September 24th, the 267th day of the year. There's 98 days left in 2026. Sunrise was at 6:47 this morning. We'll see the sun set at 6:50 this evening for a total of 12 hours, 3 minutes, and 3 seconds of daylight today. That's a loss of 5 minutes and 2 seconds from yesterday. And we expect two cruise ships in port today. The Seven Seas Explorer got here at 8 this morning. They'll leave at 5 this afternoon, and Norwegian Joy arrived at 9 a.m. They'll depart at 10 p.m. It's 2 o'clock. Up next is Fresh Air on KTOO.

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1: It fell. And decided he liked the strange new sound.
0: And how was Kermit the Frog made?
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Broadcasting live from the homelands of the Occoquan, welcome to Juno Afternoon. I'm Boston Christopher. Today, live music and conversation with local singer-songwriter Annie Bartholomew, who is headed to the Pan-Arctic Vision Showcase. Sarah Lewis for the Cooperative Extension previews fall classes, and we talk floating mariculture labs and more with UAS Chancellor Dr. Aparna Palmer. Gonna cheese, chawa, tuxknusum, salama, thank you for joining us today and the conversation. It's Juno Afternoon from your public media station, KTOO. Let's roll. And how about we begin the show with some live music right here from the red carpet stage in Studio 2K. It's Annie Bartholomew.

0: Oh, I love that. That is Annie Bartholomew live from the red carpet stage here in KTOO Studio 2K. Come have a seat over here, Annie. Let's talk a little Pan-Arctic Vision Showcase. That was a brand new song, a world premiere. It's called Kittiwake Sing. Tell me a little bit about that song.
1: It's based off a traditional English folk song that appears in a lot of places. Called The Nightingale, or something funny about a soldier, about a person observing these two people on the road who meet, and he gets out his fiddle, and she asks him if he'll marry her, and he says, I already have a wife and two children.
0: Gotta sing those lyrics.
1: They'll have to sing them. Like, it's, okay. Pretty soldier, will you marry me?
0: Yeah.
1: No pretty maiden that never can be. Yeah. Two wives in the army's too many for me. Two wives. Anyway.
0: Yeah.
1: But I think a lot of gals in Alaska have had the experience of being in a bar and learning like 3 hours too late.
0: Yeah.
1: They were not available.
0: They were never available.
1: They were never on the market.
0: They weren't.
1: But they sure enjoyed...
0: If they think
1: time.
0: They are, they're not. That's
1: but yeah,
0: right.
1: I just got to record that one here at KTOO as part of my Juno Community Foundation grant.
0: Awesome. So does that mean that a new record is sort of in the works?
1: Yeah. I don't know how I'm going to put that one out. A new record is in the works. I'm really interested in collecting narratives from women who spent time in fishing towns.
0: Okay.
1: Looking at modern history and recent past and what the golden era was and how people remember it. And, you know,
0: it's interesting too, because I don't know how this works when you're songwriting, but the nostalgic look back can sometimes overlook definitely things that might've been going on that weren't so great.
1: Oh, absolutely. we have selective memory.
0: Yeah.
1: And sometimes the past and our perceptions of it really cloud progress and solutions right before us. And I just love hearing about the way things were and going to boardwalk towns like Pelican and other places and seeing, a history that's still living and changing, but also the relics of this kind of wild past.
0: It's interesting. I was looking at your website, anniebalaska.com.
1: Oh, go there relic of the past.
0: And I don't know if this was written by you or maybe your PR person at some point, but I love the first line of your bio. It says, Annie Bartholomew is an Alaskan songwriter and clawhammer banjoist who creates mountain music as dark and dramatic as the Northland.
1: There's no other way to be.
0: We can
1: only be ourselves, and it's quite dark here, and
0: yeah,
1: I don't
0: for sure.
1: ever want to turn away or.
0: And it can be. It's not just dark and dramatic, and there's darkness in the drama, and there's also darkness in the actual sky. And yeah, there's all kinds of things that bring out.
1: And manic joy in the summer,
0: and we need
1: it all.
0: Yeah,
1: we
0: absolutely.
1: Couldn't survive without it.
0: So this new album that might come out will be your second album, right?
1: Yep.
0: Yeah, because your previous album, Sisters of Whitechapel, when did that come out?
1: 2023. And we did the play in 2022.
0: Wow. Yeah, so post-pandemic-y times. Yeah, it's such a great album still.
1: Thank you.
0: Annie's music has been featured on NPR's All Songs Considered, No Depression, the Bluegrass Station, Bandcamp Daily, and also that album was named one of Folk Alley's top albums of 2023.
1: Yeah, I'm most proudest probably about that.
0: That's pretty cool.
1: I love Folk Alley, and they still play it a lot, and
0: Folk
1: those
0: Alley.
1: People know folk music, and
0: yeah.
1: They've been a huge inspiration to me.
0: You can check out Folk Alley over on KRNN all the time. It's pretty cool. Now... I love that this is something that I hadn't heard of. The Pan-Arctic Vision Showcase is about 3 years old. It started in 2023, and it's a really cool festival of Arctic countries and sort of showcasing the music and culture of those countries. So how did you first hear about it, and how did you get invited to be one of the 10 artists who's going to be performing there?
1: It's so crazy. So the Anchorage Museum is our like Alaskan sponsoring organization. And the first year, I think they just announced that they were sending Byron Nicolai over there, which was so cool. And then they did a call the last 2 years, and other great artists have gone, Kachung, Stephen Blanchett, Quinn Christopherson. So, you know, you just put your name in the hat for these things and hope you get picked. And then you do, and you just pinch yourself for months thinking, how am I going to, you know, capture the Northland in one performance? And
0: it's
1: being
0: so
1: from
0: cool.
1: Southeast Alaska, I'm definitely bringing the Southeast flavor. And this year it's going to be in the Faroe Islands, which is a huge fishing community.
0: Yeah, I had to look this up because I was like, the Faroe Islands, where is that? So
1: yeah,
0: it's like between
1: Iceland,
0: Scotland and Iceland, right?
1: And Norway.
0: Yeah, so it's like a triangle. It's like the triangle. It's like right in the middle. It's like just north of Scotland, down sort of right of Iceland. And yeah, it's just, it's right there. And it's like 18 islands or something.
1: Yeah, and they're connected by like underground tunnel. And the landscape is a lot like like the cliffs that you see in like Iceland, very dramatic, but the houses kind of look like they're right out of the Shire.
0: That's really cool.
1: So, they told us it was going to be wet and rainy.
0: Well,
1: so
0: something
1: I'm like,
0: you're
1: this
0: used
1: is
0: to.
1: Perfect.
0: You're like, I know that.
1: How do I narrow down the wool? Which rain jacket do you take? Which in fantasy do you give them?
0: That's so cool. And this is going to be, like you said, in the Faroe Islands, and I was looking it up too. Like it's a
1: folket of Denmark.
0: Yeah, it's like, but it's interesting because they have their own legislative body. They have their own sort of, you know, not president, but their own head of state or whatever. They basically make their own rules, but like Denmark helps with like security and national things, but like they basically are running themselves. And like are you learning some of the Faroese language when you go? You're learning like hello and all that?
1: I assume so. I think our second day we're learning traditional Faroese dance, which is really cool.
0: Yeah.
1: So it's mostly going to be rehearsals, hanging out with the other artists, and then getting the big production ready for the broadcast on October 2nd. And they model it after the Univision Song Contest.
0: Okay.
1: Which I didn't know what that was until the Will Ferrell movie came out.
0: I still don't know what it is. Oh, what is the Univision Contest?
1: It's like all of these countries from all around the world elect someone from their country to like write a song, and then it's this big kind of Vegas style dramatic production with like costumes and smoke and lighting.
0: Oh, I love that.
1: And so when the folks in Norway came up with this concept for Pan-Arctic Vision, they wanted Arctic countries represented and talk about issues like independence and resource extraction and bring these bigger issues to the front through art and performance. And
0: so Annie mentioned this, but it's Friday, October 2nd. You can watch it, or if you want to learn more about this, because when you're saying it's bold, like their website is very bold in terms of colors and the way they're highlighting the 10 artists. It's really great. PanArcticVision.org is the website. And this is going to be broadcasting next Friday, mm-hmm. October 2nd. I think it starts around 10 o'clock, but you are having a watch party. That's 10 o'clock Alaska time.
1: Yeah, yeah.
0: And you're going to be having a watch party for this at Kindred Post beginning at 10:30 a.m. next Friday. You're going to be able to watch Annie, and Annie's taking the Forest That Never Sleeps Kat Moore along with you from Anchorage, right? She's going to mm-hmm. be joining you for this adventure. And it's really, really cool. And our sister station here in Kelly Icardi, DJ Kelly over there on KXLL, is helping to sponsor this event as well, which I think is very cool. And you all are going to be playing. Do you get to play like your own stuff?
1: Yeah. So there's like a group number where they're taking little slices of everybody's, like you send them a clip of music that inspired you or was part of your journey.
0: Yeah.
1: So I sent Long Journey Home, which is one of the first songs you learn at Barefoot Bluegrass Camp for Kids.
0: Yeah, yeah.
1: And I'm sure there'll be lots of other different sounds. But then you perform your song. So
0: I
1: wrote
0: so cool.
1: a new one called Cross Sound Blues that's a rowdy old-time tune about fishing.
0: And that's going to be premiering at this
1: festival? Yeah, on stage, yeah.
0: That's pretty wild. Is that Are you nervous?
1: I'm nervous. Yeah. I mean, anytime you introduce video to it,
0: yeah,
1: it's nerve-wracking. But it doesn't serve me to worry about it.
0: Right. But
1: that's like
0: a really
1: next week problem, boss. Yeah.
0: Nerves are just really excitement, though,
1: that's,
0: right?
1: That's I keep trying to reframe it. Yeah. It's the same feeling. It's just the way you interpret it.
0: Because you're a seasoned performer at this point.
1: Thank you. Yeah. I mean, I think it's... You when you get in these positions, you kind of have to let go and enjoy it. And whatever happens, happens. And, you know, I could really worry about being the best representative of Alaska. Or I thought about writing like a Bob Dylan song, like a blown in the wind style thing. Mm-hmm. And that's, I think my activism is a lot more subtler. And I think I was kind of inspired by the Tlingit Opera and just the way Vera showed people this culture as it is right now, people in regular everyday clothes. Like, this isn't something that happened in the past. Mm-hmm. This is happening right now, and this is who we are. And I think sometimes that's the boldest statement, is not trying to be anything else.
0: Yeah, absolutely. And that is so cool, man. And I want to ask you about, because I think some people understand the banjo a little bit, or they hear it, they know it. But what is clawhammer banjo? What does that mean exactly?
1: Clawhammer banjo is a style of banjo playing. I'd say the most famous banjo stuff that everybody recognizes, do-do-do-do-do-do-do-do, from Deliverance. And
0: right.
1: That's what you'd call like three-finger style banjo,
0: okay,
1: which you hear in bluegrass music. And Earl Scruggs is kind of the guy who innovated it. But what I do is called clawhammer, or like mountain clawhammer or frailing. And it's a style of playing with your right hand where you're doing the rhythm, but also plucking out a melody. And it's a style.
0: At the same time.
1: Yeah, and it's a style that evolved like in individual hollers. Like the banjo is kind of an outsider instrument, and that people would take it and go back home, you know, or come for a square dance and learn a fiddle tune and go home. And it's also one of the styles that came from more Black African traditions.
0: Okay, because I was watching you while you were performing just now, and the hand has a certain position for
1: yeah,
0: this.
1: Yeah, it's like
0: too?
1: A bear claw.
0: Yeah, it's like so are you like strumming with your knuckles? And
1: you're
0: kind
1: of striking with your fingernail,
0: okay,
1: and then plucking up with your thumb.
0: With the thumb.
1: And the hardest part is just like getting that hand motion down, and then you learn how to pluck out individual strings and get really into tone. Like my friend Brad Claudner, he's one of the hosts on Folk Alley. He'll spend 8 hours a day just like playing the same thing, trying to get it to sound exactly the way he wants. And
0: get
1: for me,
0: muscle,
1: I'm more like chopping wood. I just if it's remotely in tune, got to go with it.
0: But I think it's like, this is a newer thing for you in general, right? Overall, because I remember we talked about this maybe a few years ago, that banjo was kind of a new instrument to you. And then you started learning this newer technique, right?
1: Mm-hmm.
0: How did it come to you?
1: The banjo?
0: No, like the clawhammer. Okay. Like, how did you get involved in the clawhammer
1: technique? I went to a camp called Miles of Music in New Hampshire, and this gal, Kaya Cater, was teaching an intro to clawhammer class. And I didn't have a banjo with me, so I took the one banjo and I like hid it in the attic in the barn every day so that I could have it for the banjo class. And we just spent a week trying to learn it. And since then, I've gotten lucky to study with Riley Bogus, who's part of the Red Hots. And we hang out every Wednesday and
0: they were
1: tunes
0: here
1: and
0: for
1: tell
0: Folk
1: stories
0: Fest. Yeah.
1: For a couple hours.
0: That was so fun this year when they came and like talking to those guys.
1: Oh, yeah. Like, they don't get asked questions like that.
0: The tradition that they have in this, like just, you know, just traveling around and playing this.
1: Mm-hmm.
0: So when you first started, when you discovered that clawhammer technique, what was it? What happened in you to be like, this is it? This is the sound I was looking for.
1: Oh, I think when you hear it, when you see it, it's like a magic trick.
0: Yeah.
1: And it kind of transports people and a sound sonically to another place.
0: Mm.
1: And I was just like, I just want that. I want to be part of that.
0: That's so cool.
1: And you kind of have to be obsessive and a little a bit of a dreamer or weirdo to keep doing it, because it just takes years to even sound the way you want to.
0: Yeah, right, that you
1: get
0: want.
1: Get close.
0: Yeah. So is this new album that you're working on, is this going to be have a lot of the Clawhammer banjo on it?
1: Oh, I'm sure. It's probably going to have some more of my guitar playing, because I feel like guitar is still like my first language as a musician. Mm-hmm. And you can really like command a band.
0: Mm.
1: But there's nothing like Clawhammer banjo. And I really want to capture the sound of like, you know, these fishing towns and the kind of folks who are into string band music. Like I think of Raisin Holy Hell and all those guys. And, you know, harken back to an era where like the people in your band are the guys and gals who are at the bar that night, you know.
0: That's right.
1: It's the people in the room, the instruments that you have, that's who's there. That's
0: yeah.
1: That's what you're trying to honor, trying to collaborate. And
0: that's so fun. And you're working on the album, so we don't know when it's coming out yet.
1: It'll
0: right?
1: probably be like a couple years from now.
0: Okay.
1: I mean, you can put out music faster, but if you want a coordinated release, if you want more folks to hear it, you kind of have to be strategic. And I don't want to rush my art. Like,
0: no.
1: I don't want to put something out that I don't love because I'm going to have to listen to it and talk about it.
0: Because it's on there for all time.
1: That's well, and I just think, like, why not put something out that is truthful to
0: yeah.
1: where you were in that moment or that time and say something about Alaska in this place that...
0: Yeah.
1: Sticks around.
0: Well, this is so cool. Like next Friday, October 2nd at 10:30 a.m., there's going to be a watch party at Kindred Post, which is going to support Annie Bartholomew along with Kat Moore, who are headed off to the Pan-Arctic Vision performance. Like it's 10 artists from all over Arctic countries there. You can head over to panarcticvision.org. to learn a little bit more about it and where the other artists are from. They're from all over.
1: Uh-huh.
0: Countries
1: Iceland,
0: I can't
1: Greenland,
0: pronounce.
1: Finland,
0: yeah,
1: Sweden.
0: Yeah, there's some great stuff.
1: Yeah.
0: And it's going to be also, I think I noticed that if you can't make it to the watch party, I know that last year's performance is on YouTube, so I'm imagining that they're going to stream it on YouTube.
1: Mm-hmm.
0: And so I think it'll start around 10 o'clock, but your watch party's happening around 10:30. And do you know when you go on in the, what order or anything
1: I
0: yet?
1: Don't, but I'll probably tip off Tressa and the Kindred Post folks because
0: okay.
1: they turn the camera around and then you guys get to wave.
0: Oh, really?
1: And be part of the broadcast, yeah.
0: What? Oh, so you can be... Oh, that's, I didn't know that part. That's cool.
1: Yeah,
0: so they're
1: yeah.
0: going to show the uh-huh. support from Juno on the camera like they do on those shows. That's kind of cool.
1: Yeah, and I think it's going to be very informal, not like a sit-down hostage situation. So
0: well, Kindred Post
1: come
0: is,
1: in
0: you know,
1: and like,
0: you got to find a spot to stand anyway. There,
1: yeah,
0: so.
1: Yeah.
0: Oh, man, that's so cool, Annie.
1: Oh, thanks so much, Boston. Thanks for having me here.
0: Of course. And I think what we're going to do is we're going to listen to one more song, and we are going to take it from your album, Sisters of Whitechapel, one of the top albums of the year, according to Folk Alley. and this song is called Mountain Dove Song. And you can go to AnnieBAlaska.com. Or are you on socials? Where do you want people to follow you on? Insta?
1: Insta would be great. Annie B. Alaska is my handle.
0: Annie B. Alaska on Insta. I'm sure you're going to be posting images
1: oh,
0: and
1: so
0: photos
1: many.
0: From the Faroe Islands. It's going to be so cool. Yeah.
1: I can't wait.
0: I love that. Congratulations, Annie.
1: Thank you so much.
0: Here's Mountain Dove Song on Juno Afternoon from Annie B.

0: Hansen Gress, ka eat with the shu yi, we kashuk a yi tin. Jin kat ka ke yu jin ta khana khaya ha ane kak, gunish cheesh.
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0: 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This week's word comes from Kehinach John Martin, and the word this week is tsa'atl. That means devil's club. And here's a sentence. It's like medicine when we see devil's club. Let's hear it again. Devil's club. Ganesh Chisht Hune Lance Twitchell, Gold Belt Heritage Foundation, and the University of Alaska Southeast for this audio.
1: Kehinuk John Martin was Takdain Tan and a child of a Kagwantan man. He is from the Hunakawu, the people of Huna, and was a contributing elder and speaker at many language immersion gatherings in Glacier Bay, Yakutat, and Juneau. He attended boarding school in Shkakwe, Skagway, and attended Gonzaga University.
0: Tune in next week for another Tlingit Word of the Week from KTOO.
2: 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I'm your host, Boston Christopher. Bones and balance, pickling and fermenting, canning basics, menopause mocktails, selling homemade food. These courses and more are on tap this October and beyond from Sarah Lewis, who is with the UAF Cooperative Extension here in Juneau. Gunath Chish, Aigudi, thank you so much. It's a pleasure to have you here, Sarah. How are you today?
3: Hey, okay, doing very well. Good
2: Excellent.
3: To see you, Boston.
2: Yeah, good to see you as well. So I want to mention that, of course, you can put into your favorite search engine, UAF Cooperative Extension Juneau,
3: yep,
2: and you will find the website for the UAF Cooperative Extension here in Juneau. And then also there's a sign-up page, which is a Google form. And I did you the service, Sarah, of making you a tiny URL. So you can go to tinyurl.com/UAF co-op. And it will go to the Google Doc page with the signups for the classes.
3: Yes, and that Google page is actually community schools.
2: Okay.
3: But that's perfect.
2: That's great. Where some of
3: the
2: classes are.
3: That's where a whole bunch
2: are,
3: of my classes

0: It has been around for more than 100 years. And here in Alaska since 1930. So we're almost 100 years in extension. And we started out at the Alaska School of Agriculture and Mines, which is what became UAF.
1: Okay.
0: Because that was the original land-grant university here in Alaska that was determined back in the 1800s, So that's why we are now associated with UAF. Even though all three University of Alaska camp, we're very intertwined and stuff like that. But that's technically why I'm UAF.
1: I see. Okay.
0: Is how that was the original land grant university.
1: And the cooperative extension it's like all over the place. This is a giant thing.
0: This is a giant thing. Yeah. You have an extension office associated with every land grant university, and then they all cooperate with each other. So that's the cooperative extension. So every state has a land-grant university and an extension associated with it. And then we all send each other information and research-based information to bring to the general public.
1: Yeah, there's all kinds of – I was said this yesterday for Garden Talk. You can find articles on every little detail of, different things about your garden and all kinds of things on that website. So just get over there, put that in your favorite search engine, and you'll find some of the stuff. So you have – a busy slate in October.
0: Yes,
1: you are. What did you do to yourself?
0: I don't know. No, it's good. I like to really pack the fall full of classes. So I'm doing a bunch of things. The three kind of categories are food preservation.
1: Yep.
0: That's a typical. I've got some health related classes, as you mentioned, and then one food entrepreneurship related class.
1: Okay. And I guess it's a good time for canning and stuff because people are taking things out of their garden and it's getting to be that fall and it's like, what do I do with all this
0: stuff?
1: Well,
0: yeah. And if you're going hunting and you need to clear out the freezer to make room for what you're bringing in, hopefully it's a good canning up last year's frozen meat is a great idea. So things like that.
1: So let's talk a little bit about a couple of these different classes here. We'll just go down the list. We'll talk about these. Better Bones and Balance. This is one of the ones through community schools, and this is a multi-week class.
0: It's two classes a week for 4 weeks.
1: Okay.
0: And so you need to sign up for all of them. But it is the Better Bones and Balance program out of Oregon State University. So it's a research-based class that has been shown that the exercises that we do in it either slow bone loss or actually help increase, rebuild bone.
1: Oh.
0: Yes, which is very important for, so the statistic is, Boston, is that 50% of women over 35 and 50% of men over 50 will have osteopenia, which is low bone density, not yet serious low bone density, but if you've heard of prediabetes.
1: Yeah.
0: So you want to start being concerned about it. Diabetes, when you have prediabetes, same with osteopenia. It means you are losing your bone density, and it is 50% of both genders.
1: Wow. I know we take the vitamin D, right?
0: Vitamin D. And potentially calcium, depending, but vitamin D. But really, one of the things is you've got to move your muscles to build your bones.
1: You've got to move. You know, it's so funny. I had one of the new doctors in town on. And I asked him, I said, well, if you have one piece of advice for people to do to take care of themselves, what would it be? And he said, move your body.
0: Yep.
1: Get moving.
0: Yep. And unfortunately, one of the things is with bone strength, with building your bones, it's not necessarily any moving that will work. It's some pretty specific, if you really do need to maintain or build bone density, you really do have, there are some, pretty well studied, specific exercises that really move your largest muscles and put stresses on your largest bones.
1: I love that. And so you learn this in this class?
0: Yes. So it is it's a 4 week and 6:30 to 7:30 in the morning. So this one, I do a couple different sessions of this. This one is the one that is for people who have jobs and who can get up that early in the morning. And so that will be through community schools out at Thunder Mountain. They at their weight room there.
1: Okay.
0: And then I do have another bone health class. If you just want to come to a single class, that is with the Juno Libraries on the 8th. I'll be doing Bone Health is Non-Negotiable. That's the title of our class because we want to make it clear. We want people to really focus on their bone health. So that's just a 2-hour class, 5:30 to 7:30. And then I'll be doing another Zoom.

0: based one in November, early November, on November 3rd. So a couple different ways to get bone health information.
1: Okay, definitely do that. Bone health, it's really interesting. I know as a man over 50, I'd get that idea of like figuring out, okay, what is it that I need to do to take care of myself? Let's move into some food, because I think on October 4th, this one is really fun. From 1 to 4 p.m., you have pickling and fermenting. So tell me a little bit about pickling and fermenting.
0: Pickling and fermenting. It's always one of my more popular classes, so sign up early. So it's vegetables, pickling and fermenting vegetables.
1: So it's not a clown class, right? It sounds like it could be a clowning class.
0: It could be, and you just gave me a great idea. I've got lots of friends who are clowns. So
1: get Roblin and Dave
0: involved. And, get Roblin and Elizabeth on this one.
1: And
0: yeah, we could really do something
1: that'd
0: special.
1: That'd be fun, actually. Yeah, that'd be hilarious.
0: Great.
1: They're trying to can and they don't know what to do. I think that would be so funny. Roblin, if you're listening, get you and Darius up and running on a task.
0: We can get some puppets going with
1: That's really
0: too.
1: Cool. So what are we going to learn in that?
0: So you're going to learn how to acidify vegetables. So a really great way to preserve vegetables is to increase their acidity, and you either do that by pickling them with vinegar or by fermenting them with salt. Both of those in different ways increase the acidity, and so you can take a vegetable, whether it's a cucumber or a Brussels sprout or a cauliflower, and you can increase the acidity, and you can keep it in your refrigerator for months and months. And if you ferment it, you also get probiotics.
1: Okay, well, that's really cool. And then let's talk a little bit about food preservation and canning basics, because I know you're doing that twice in the next. You're doing one in October, and then you're doing another one in November for that, right?
0: I'm doing pickling and fermenting again in November.
1: Oh, no, okay,
0: at the same time. I know, they're all over the place.
1: Yeah.
0: But so the food preservation and canning basics, that is really going to be talking about all the different methods of preserving food. So freezing, dehydrating, water bath canning, pressure canning, and even a little bit of freeze drying. But then that one will also have a special extra focus on canning as well, to really go into more detail about how to can.
1: And that was Zoom.
0: That's a Zoom one. Yep, that's a Zoom one. I'm actually partnering with the South Kenai Peninsula Hospital wanted to do some Zoom classes, but they're available statewide. So,
1: I love that.
0: Yeah. Mm-hmm.
1: Okay, we have time for one more. I want to talk about menopause mocktails.
0: Yeah, that's a great one.
1: What is this class? This is
0: what
1: a great title.
0: Really what it is an opportunity for women to come together. We really would love it for perimenopausal women to come to this, because it really is an opportunity. Because the symptoms start a lot sooner than you think, and there's things that you can do earlier in your life to help mitigate some of those. Like bone loss, for example, is a really great one. That's a pretty standard, pretty common thing to have happen during menopause.
1: Yeah.
0: And if you start strength training early, you're less likely to have that issue. So things that you can do early to either decrease or mitigate any of the symptoms you might have later on. And we just decided it would be really good to have that with mocktails. And so we've developed some mocktails that, you know, in different ways, like turmeric, for example, is a good anti-inflammatory. And boy, you become inflamed when you have a hot flash. So, you know, we just sort of created some mocktails that could help us talk about some of the symptoms and issues and have a really good discussion.
1: Did you make up some fun names for some of these?
0: Oh, yes. There's the hot flash. There's the itchy ear. So that is a symptom. And there's the brain fog.
1: Okay. Yeah. Brain fog I've heard of. Yeah.
0: The brain
1: I've never
0: fog.
1: Heard of the itchy ear.
0: The itchy ear. Most people haven't. And actually, most women think they're going absolutely crazy until they discover that that is a pretty standard menopause symptom.
1: Okay. And that class is happening on the 10th of October.
0: Yep.
1: And that's from 1 to 3 p.m. And where's that going to be at?
0: Oh, I think they're all of my community schools ones, I believe, are at Thunder Mountain,
1: some
0: place or another.
1: And it'll be on that link I gave for the community
0: absolutely.
1: Schools ones.
0: Yeah.
1: And then there's a couple other classes, selling homemade foods. That's a good one because people are making food a lot. You see them at some of these markets, right?
0: Yep. And what you're allowed to sell as a homemade food has been broadened significantly.
1: I heard about that.
0: Yep. And so people who used to do it under cottage foods probably want to get a refresher. And anybody who's thinking about maybe wanting to sell food that they make at home.
1: Because I bought a cookie from somebody from Anchorage, and it basically had a little tag on it that said, this made in a homemade kitchen or something.
0: Yep.
1: So there's like
0: yep.
1: rules and stuff that
0: there
1: you need
0: are.
1: To learn
0: yep.
1: around that. So Sarah Lewis from the Cooperative Extension is here, and there's many, many classes available this October going into November. And then maybe we're going to have Sarah back in the new year because yep. she's got more classes in the spring for you. Again, you can just put into your favorite search engine the UAF Cooperative Extension Juno. Make sure you put the Juno in
0: there. Or even just Juno Extension.
1: Juno Extension will get you there.
0: Yep.
1: And you can find out all these classes, and then there'll be links to find out where to sign up for this stuff. There's some costs. They're small. They're tiny costs, not too prohibitive in terms of the cost. So, Sarah, I really appreciate you being here today.
0: Thanks so much for having me. Gunas Chi to you, Boston.
1: So fun. This is Juno Afternoon on KTOO.
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4: I'm Dr. Anthony Lizowitz, and this is Climate Connections. As Hurricane Milton barreled towards Florida in 2024, many counties across the state issued mandatory evacuation orders, but several jails in those areas did not evacuate the people incarcerated there. Similar events have been reported during Hurricane Helene in North Carolina, Hurricane Harvey in Texas, and other disasters. Environmental and disaster sociologist Maggie Leon Corwin says there's no standardized nationwide protocol for evacuating prisons and jails. Policies vary, and many facilities lack adequate ways to safely evacuate.
5: What we've heard a lot is that there's not maybe enough buses or vans, that other places nearby that would be secure enough to hold folks who are incarcerated in a secure fashion don't have the space.
4: So sometimes people are left behind without a way to communicate with loved ones. And in some cases, they've endured flooded cells, a loss of running water, or extended power outages. So she says governments should develop comprehensive procedures and plans for keeping incarcerated people safe as climate change causes more extreme weather.
5: It's really important that we not leave anyone behind, and certainly not behind bars.
4: Climate Connections is produced by the Yale Center for Environmental Communication. To learn more about climate change, visit climateconnections.org.

0: You're listening to Juno Afternoon from Studio 2K at KTOO. I'm your host, Boston Christopher. I'm joined now by University of Alaska Southeast Chancellor Dr. Aparna Palmer. Our topic today, Ani Conference and the slime sack glands. Plus, we'll talk about some other business. Dr. Palmer gave me some homework last time, and so I did. I researched this a little bit, Dr. Palmer. This is amazing, okay?
1: Thank you for saying that. I completely agree.
0: These caterpillar-like creatures, they have an evolutionary lineage of almost 500 million years.
1: Yes.
0: And when you said slime sac glands, I looked this up. These are velvet worms. That's another term for them.
1: Yes.
0: They fire two streams of milky, glue-like slime from paired structures beside their mouths. And they can shoot this slime up to 30 centimeters, about a foot, right? And this is used to capture prey.
1: Yes, these are the cutest little creatures.
0: Yeah.
1: They occur on the forest floor.
0: Okay.
1: They can be found in the tropics and also closer to kind of in temperate regions like in South Africa, so kind of in the southern hemisphere.
0: Okay.
1: They're very velvety. They come in.
0: They're soft, right? Is it soft?
1: Well, they look soft, okay. And when you handle them, yes, they do feel soft.
0: And they're like, how big are they?
1: So some of them are microscopic. Some of them are a few inches long.
0: Okay.
1: They paddle along the forest floor on their lobopods.
0: I wish my cameras weren't out today because watching you do that move is pretty great.
1: And then when they see a potential prey item, like a small insect or a snail, they aim their little papillae,
0: yeah,
1: and they shoot out the slime, and the slime starts to solidify,
0: yeah,
1: as the prey,
0: yeah,
1: organism struggles against it.
0: So it's like it's almost like Spider-Man.
1: Yes!
0: Yeah, right?
1: Exactly!
0: With his web slingers.
1: Exactly!
0: But it comes from the side of their mouth.
1: Yes, yes. So then they leisurely walk up to the prey organism.
0: Yeah.
1: And they have these tiny, tiny, like, sort of like little teeth or stylets.
0: Yeah.
1: They pierce the organism, and then they put into the organism some of their saliva. And, you know, saliva is really digestive fluid. Just,
0: yeah,
1: like the saliva in our mouth,
0: right,
1: kind of breaks down some carbohydrates in our case, their saliva can be used to partially digest the organism, and then they suck up the organism's liquid contents through their suctorial pharynx.
0: Wow, the cycle of life, right?
1: Oh, I mean, it's
0: amazing.
1: Just so beautiful.
0: Dr. Yeah. Palmer has a background in marine biology. That's why we're talking about Ani Conference, as well as we've talked in the past about tardigrades and polychaetes, sea worms and water bears.
1: Yes.
0: Yeah. I just love the fact that these little creatures, these little microscopic creatures, hold your heart so close. It's,
1: yes,
0: amazing to me.
1: Yes. Well, I was talking about it today with a couple of people, and you know what I hold close to my heart are the cryptic yet charismatic creatures on our planet.
0: Oh, I like that. That's so good. Also, congratulations on your Clinkett and Haida President's Award for Tribal Ally. You were at the President's Dinner the other night. I was there. I saw you accept your award. Congratulations.
1: Oh, gunosh chish.
0: Yeah.
1: Hawa. It was such a great honor. It's,
0: yeah,
1: very humbling, but really, I accept it on behalf of all of the people at UAS who have worked generation after generation to make it a place where people can feel a sense of belonging and partnership with our tribes and our indigenous peoples.
0: Yeah, the first thing you said was, this is for all of the people that I work with, and the people who've come before me, not necessarily for me, which is, you know, that's a pretty great statement in itself. All right, let's get to the UAS business.
1: Okay.
0: I don't have my cameras for the stream today, but up on the stream, if you're watching it, you can see this really cool thing. This is a floating mariculture lab that has arrived in Sitka. Tell me a little bit about this.
1: Yeah, so this is for our Applied Fisheries program, which really teaches students about aquaculture or mariculture. This is a chance for students to learn how to grow algae or seaweeds and grow shellfish such as mussels or scallops or oysters, things like that. So what the lab will enable us to do is to show the students the beginning of mariculture. So you can grow the organisms when they're really small. You can develop seed that you can then transplant to external environments. And so all of the laboratory work that is behind mariculture, now our students will be able to do it themselves right on site, in addition to the work that they do in the field to learn how to, you know, develop shellfish fisheries, how to grow seaweeds, things like that.
0: So why a floating lab?
1: Well, this was a unique opportunity. You know, mariculture labs like these could be in a fixed building. However, they would need to have a seawater source that was constantly pumped in. An alternative is something that floats right on the water, has a more direct connection to the water, and has all of the laboratory equipment needed to sustain that.
0: So thanks to
1: a nonprofit, Oceans Alaska, we were able to purchase this barge. It traveled from Ketchikan very slowly and arrived in Sitka safely. And so this is a unique opportunity for students in our applied fisheries, mariculture, aquaculture programs.
0: Well, congratulations on that. That's really cool.
1: Thank you.
0: Okay, let's also talk about, first of all, Dean of the School of Education, Angela Lunda, who I think was a guest on my show last week. Because you had an evening at Egan where they were talking about language and schools and education, a lot of Tlingit language and all the things that were going on with that in terms of teaching languages in the schools. So I got to meet her last week, but she did not tell me that she was going to Norway.
1: Yes. So this is part of a collaboration that she has developed with the Sami University of Applied Sciences in northern Norway. If you know anything about the Sami people, they're traditionally known as the reindeer herders. They are circumarctic in their distribution. They're found in Finland, Norway, Russia. And so these are the indigenous peoples of that region. And they have their own language and languages. And so the Sami University is working to revitalize the Sami language, just like here in Southeast Alaska, we are working to revitalize our indigenous languages. So it's a wonderful partnership. And she will actually be traveling to Norway and will be participating as a guest instructor. She will spend time teaching the other instructors there who are gathering how to work with language and early childhood learners. She is amazing because not only is she a great leader, she's also a great scholar. And so she's actually working on a paper to really bring this research to the forefront with her collaborators. And the article that she's preparing is called Indigenous Voices for Sustainable Early Childhood Education and Care. And so I'm really excited that she is traveling there again. She's been there before. And I'm hoping that we can build a sister university relationship with them.
0: That would be really cool.
1: Yeah.
0: So let's move on to Master in Public Administration. There's something going on with the program. You're revamping it?
1: Yeah. So about a year ago, we decided to revitalize it. We really looked at our MPA, which is like an MBA, but it is specialized towards public industries, nonprofits, things like that. And we wanted to make it more student-centered, more hands-on, and offer classes that are more kind of flexible and yet relevant to the students who take it. This is a program that can be taken completely online, so it's a perfect companion for someone who's working in maybe the state or some other public administration field or for a tribe. They can gain a bunch of different skills, and they can do it while they are working and use their work as part of the learning that they do.
0: So we're
1: really excited about it.
0: That's very cool. How long does that program take?
1: Well, it depends on how quickly you want to work through it.
0: Right.
1: You know, a lot of our students are part-time, so they could probably complete it in a year or two.
0: Are most master's programs still like, what is it, 40 to 60 credits or something?
1: This is about 36 credits.
0: 36, okay, yeah. Around 40.
1: So
0: yeah, yeah,
1: it's
0: okay.
1: Really like how you choose to distribute it. So
0: right.
1: Some of our students take 3 to 4 years. Some of our students take 1 to 2 years.
0: Right, just depends on how much time you're able to put in if you're working full-time and you're trying to work on your degree. That's kind of cool.
1: Yeah.
0: And speaking of classes, I know we had the career education professor on here. What is her name? She was on here a couple weeks ago. We were talking about all the different – she's doing the tiny house. The Tiny House Project. She's working with the Tiny House Project.
1: So that would either be Robin,
0: yeah,
1: or our new dean, Kristen Majoka.
0: I think I can't remember who was on. I'm sorry. Shout out to you, who you were on. I'm sorry, I can't remember your name. But we were talking about these short courses that are available because
1: yeah.
0: Sometimes people don't have time to do a full semester, and you think, oh God, I want to take a class, but it's like 15 weeks long, and I don't have time for that. But you've got like classes that are 2 weeks. There's some that are like a weekend.
1: Yeah.
0: Is there some that you want to highlight?
1: Sure. I mean, we have courses in carpentry, wiring, welding, refrigeration, air conditioning, CPR, first aid, and they vary. So they are short courses. So some of them are, as you mentioned, could be as short as a weekend, but others are a little bit longer. But they're to give people a short, intensive experience in that area so mm-hmm. that they can gain the skills quickly in a more concentrated manner.
0: What's the best way for someone to figure out, like, what are the courses that are shorter? Is there a way to look at that on the class schedule?
1: You know, I think, you could go and look up our schedule and put in some parameters that basically say, I just want some short courses.
0: Yeah.
1: Or you could just give us a call.
0: Give us a call.
1: Yeah.
0: It's Juno, after all.
1: Yeah.
0: Just call the university.
1: Yeah, you can call our one-stop. They have a general line, which is 907-796-6100. Or you can just look up one-stop.
0: One-stop, UAS.
1: Yeah.
0: And
1: mm-hmm.
0: you can find out all the questions about short course classes. They're really great because if you don't have time, like I said, for a full semester, you just knock something out and you get a couple credits for it maybe.
1: Yeah, and a great skill
0: or,
1: you know, an area of knowledge that you really wanted to have.
0: I love that.
1: So
0: that is so cool. Was there anything else, Dr. Palmer? Did we cover the list?
1: You know, I feel like you made my dreams come true by offering some time to the Onikofrin. And so I feel so good.
0: I love that. Well, when I looked it up, when you told me that, I had to look it up, and I was like, whoa, okay, this is really interesting. Like, very fun. Something I never knew about. So I'm getting educated by you coming in here and visiting us, so I really appreciate it.
1: Yeah, you're being tortured by the invertebrate zoologist, but thank you.
0: I love that. We're going to go out today with a little bit more of Annie Bartholomew. This is her song, Spoils, from Sisters of Whitechapel. This is Juno Afternoon on KTOO. Go to uas.alaska.edu.